0: You're tuned to WYTJ Radio. It's time for the Daily Scripture Reading. Today's Scripture Reading comes from Exodus chapters 12 and 13. That's Exodus chapters 12 and 13.
1: Chapter 12. And the Lord spake unto Moses and Aaron in the land of Egypt, saying, This month shall be unto you the beginning of months. It shall be the first month of the year to you. Speak ye unto all the congregation of Israel, saying, In the tenth day of this month they shall take to them every man a lamb according to the house of their fathers, a lamb for an house. And if the household be too little for the lamb, let him and his neighbor next unto his house take it according to the number of the souls. Every man, according to his eating, shall make your count for the lamb. Your lamb shall be without blemish, a male of the first year. Ye shall take it out from the sheep or from the goats. And ye shall keep it up until the 14th day of the same month. And the whole assembly of the congregation of Israel shall kill it in the evening. And they shall take of the blood and strike it on the two side posts and on the upper doorpost of the houses wherein they shall eat it. And they shall eat the flesh in that night, roast with fire, and unleavened bread, and with bitter herbs they shall eat it. Eat not of it raw, nor sodden at all with water, but roast with fire, his head with his legs, and with the pertinence thereof. And ye shall let nothing of it remain until the morning, and that which remaineth of it until the morning ye shall

and the plague shall not be upon you to destroy you when I smite the land of Egypt. And this day shall be unto you for a memorial, and ye shall keep it a feast to the Lord throughout your generations. Ye shall keep it a feast by an ordinance forever. 7 days shall ye eat unleavened bread. Even the first day ye shall put away leaven out of your houses. For whosoever eateth leavened bread from the first day until the seventh day, that soul shall be cut off from Israel. And in the first day there shall be an holy convocation, and in the seventh day there shall be an holy convocation to you. No manner of work shall be done in them, save that which every man must eat, that only may be done of you. And ye shall observe the feast of unleavened bread, for in this selfsame day have I brought your armies out of the land of Egypt. Therefore shall ye observe this day in your generations by an ordinance forever. In the first month, on the 14th day of the month, at even, ye shall eat unleavened bread until the 21st day of the month at even. 7 days shall there be no leaven found in your houses, for whosoever eateth that which is leavened, even that soul shall be cut off from the congregation of Israel, whether he be a stranger or born in the land. Ye shall eat nothing leavened. In all your habitations shall ye eat unleavened bread. Then Moses called for all the elders of Israel and said unto them, Draw out and take you a lamb according to your families, and kill the Passover. And ye shall take a bunch of hyssop, and dip it in the blood that is in the basin, and strike the lintel and the two side posts with the blood that is in the basin. And none of you shall go out at the door of his house until the morning, for the Lord will pass through to smite the Egyptians. And when he seeth the blood upon the lintel and on the two side posts, the Lord will pass over the door, and will not suffer the destroyer to come in unto your houses to smite you. And ye shall observe this thing for an ordinance to thee and to thy sons forever. And it shall come to pass, when ye be come to the land which the Lord will give you, according as he hath promised, that ye shall keep this service. And it shall come to pass, when your children shall say unto you, What mean ye by this service? That ye shall say, It is the sacrifice of the Lord's Passover, who passed over the houses of the children of Israel in Egypt, when he smote the Egyptians and delivered our houses. And the people bowed the head and worshipped. And the children of Israel went away, and did as the Lord had commanded Moses and Aaron. So did they. And it came to pass that at midnight the Lord smote all the firstborn in the land of Egypt, from the firstborn of Pharaoh that sat on his throne, unto the firstborn of the captive that was in the dungeon, and all the firstborn of cattle. And Pharaoh rose up in the night, he and all his servants and all the Egyptians, and there was a great cry in Egypt, for there was not a house where there was not one dead. And he called for Moses and Aaron by night, and said, Rise up, and get you forth from among my people, both ye and the children of Israel, and go, serve the Lord, as ye have said. Also take your flocks and your herds, as ye have said, and be gone, and bless me also. And the Egyptians were urgent upon the people that they might send them out of the land in haste, for they said, We be all dead men. And the people took their dough before it was leavened, their kneading troughs being bound up in their clothes upon their shoulders. And the children of Israel did according to the word of Moses, and they borrowed of the Egyptians jewels of silver and jewels of gold and raiment. And the Lord gave the people favor in the sight of the Egyptians, so that they lent unto them such things as they required. And they spoiled the Egyptians. And the children of Israel journeyed from Ramesses to Succoth, about 600,000 on foot that were men, beside children. And a mixed multitude went up also with them, and flocks and herds, even very much cattle. And they baked unleavened cakes of the dough which they brought forth out of Egypt, for it was not leavened, because they were thrust out of Egypt and could not tarry, neither had they prepared for themselves any victual. Now the sojourning of the children of Israel who dwelt in Egypt was 430 years. And it came to pass at the end of the 430 years, even the selfsame day it came to pass, that all the hosts of the Lord went out from the land of Egypt. It is a night to be much observed unto the Lord for bringing them out from the land of Egypt. This is that night of the Lord to be observed of all the children of Israel in their generations.

the Lord said unto Moses and Aaron, This is the ordinance of the Passover. There shall no stranger eat thereof. But every man's servant that is bought for money, when thou hast circumcised him, then shall he eat thereof. A foreigner and an hired servant shall not eat thereof. In one house shall it be eaten. Thou shalt not carry forth aught of the flesh abroad out of the house, neither shall ye break a bone thereof. All the congregation of Israel shall keep it. And when a stranger shall sojourn with thee, and will keep the Passover to the Lord, let all his males be circumcised, and then let him come near and keep it. And he shall be as one that is born in the land. For no uncircumcised person shall eat thereof. One law shall be to him that is homeborn, and unto the stranger that sojourneth among you. Thus did all the children of Israel, as the Lord commanded Moses and Aaron, so did they. And it came to pass the selfsame day that the Lord did bring the children of Israel out of the land of Egypt by their armies. Chapter 13. And the Lord spake unto Moses, saying, Sanctify unto me all the firstborn, whatsoever openeth the womb among the children of Israel, both of man and of beast. It is mine. And Moses said unto the people, Remember this day in which ye came out from Egypt, out of the house of bondage. For by strength of hand the Lord brought you out from this place. There shall no leavened bread be eaten. This day came ye out in the month Abib. And it shall be, when the Lord shall bring thee into the land of the Canaanites, and the Hittites, and the Amorites, and the Hivites, and the Jebusites, which he sware unto thy fathers to give thee, a land flowing with milk and honey, that thou shalt keep this service in this month. 7 days thou shalt eat unleavened bread, and in the seventh day shall be a feast to the Lord. Unleavened bread shall be eaten 7 days, and there shall no leavened bread be seen with thee, neither shall there be leaven seen with thee in all thy quarters. And thou shalt show thy son in that day, saying, This is done because of that which the Lord did unto me when I came forth out of Egypt. And it shall be for a sign unto thee upon thine hand, and for a memorial between thine eyes, that the Lord's law may be in thy mouth. For with a strong hand hath the Lord brought thee out of Egypt. Thou shalt therefore keep this ordinance in his season from year to year. And it shall be, when the Lord shall bring thee into the land of the Canaanites, as he sware unto thee and to thy fathers, and shall give it thee, that thou shalt set apart unto the Lord all that openeth the matrix, and every firstling that cometh of a beast which thou hast. The male shall be the Lord's. And every firstling of an ass thou shalt redeem with a lamb, and if thou wilt not redeem it, then thou shalt break his neck. And all the firstborn of man among thy children shalt thou redeem. And it shall be, when thy son asketh thee in time to come, saying, What is this? That thou shalt say unto him, By strength of hand the Lord brought us out from Egypt, from the house of bondage. And it came to pass, when Pharaoh would hardly let us go, that the Lord slew all the firstborn in the land of Egypt, both the firstborn of man and the firstborn of beast. Therefore I sacrifice to the Lord all that openeth the matrix, being males. But all the firstborn of my children I redeem. And it shall be for a token upon thine hand, and for frontlets between thine eyes. For by strength of hand the Lord brought us forth out of Egypt. And it came to pass, when Pharaoh had let the people go, that God led them not through the way of the land of the Philistines, although that was near. For God said, Lest peradventure the people repent when they see war, and they return to Egypt. But God led the people about through the way of the wilderness of the Red Sea. And the children of Israel went up harnessed out of the land of Egypt. And Moses took the bones of Joseph with him, for he had straitly sworn the children of Israel, saying, God will surely visit you, and ye shall carry up my bones away hence with you. And they took their journey from Succoth, and encamped in Etham, in the edge of the wilderness. And the Lord went before them by day in a pillar of a cloud to lead them the way, and by night in a pillar of fire, to give them light, to go by day and night. He took not away the pillar of the cloud by day, nor the pillar of fire by night from before the people.

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0: Good evening, everyone, and welcome to tonight's selected program from FBN. We trust that tonight's message will be an encouragement and a challenge to your heart. And we trust that you'll join us at the close of tonight's program for an address so that you may write for free literature or so that you may write for answers to questions you may have concerning tonight's message.
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2: All right, let's take our Bibles tonight. Turn to the book of Numbers, chapter number 20. Numbers chapter 20, and we're going to go over a little bit of an incident here that was very, very traumatic as far as Moses is concerned. Sometimes when things don't go our way, it's very, very easy to question whether the Lord really loves us or not. And I think that Moses was about as human as the rest of us, and I think that he probably had some doubts as to what took place here. Numbers chapter number 20. Let's take a look here at verse number 9. The Bible there says, And Moses took the rod from before the Lord as he commanded him. And Moses and Aaron gathered the congregation together before the rock. And he said unto them, Hear now, you rebels, must we fetch you water out of this rock? And Moses lifted up his hand, and with his rod he smote the rock twice. And the water came out abundantly, and the congregation drank, and their beasts also. And the Lord spake unto Moses and Aaron, Because ye believed me not to sanctify me in the eyes of the children of Israel, therefore ye shall not bring this congregation into the land which I have given them. I want to bring a message tonight on the subject, Love That Hurts. This, I think, had to be the lowest point in Moses' life. I understand that he killed a man earlier, a number of years earlier, and I think that he may have come to the place where he could halfway justify it, thinking that he was helping his countrymen. But he spent 40 years leading a group of people that really didn't want him to be their leader. 2 million Jews wandering through the wilderness, each one thought they had a better idea of which direction they ought to be going in. Each one thinking that they had a better plan for how things ought to be organized. And for 40 years, Moses had led these people. He came to a place where a couple of them just pushed him a little bit too far, and he lost it. And I think everybody in here can pretty well put themselves along in that same kind of situation where every now and then you just kind of lose it. You blow your cool, you lose your temper, you split your britches, whatever you want to call it, but he blew it. God had told him to take the rod to strike the rock one time. He got upset and angry at the people, called them rebels, hit it twice. And because of that, God told him that you're not going to go into the promised land. And God kept his word. The truth is, God loved Moses very, very deeply. And yet, in addition to that love, God also placed some expectations upon the life of Moses, his behavior, and when Moses violated God, what God desired to take place, God did something very, very painful. He banned him from the promised land. But even though he was banned, God still loved him. God's love tonight, I don't think, is anything like we imagine it to be. I think that a lot of people, you mentioned the word love, and people think of a feeling that is all warm and fuzzy and you feel good all the time. And they don't realize that there's a lot of different dimensions to God's love. And sometimes God's love can be downright painful. And tonight I want to continue describing this biblical love. And I want you to take your Bibles and turn to John chapter 13, if you would, please. And we're going to look at just a couple of things tonight that describe an aspect of God's love that I think that we either don't realize it, or we overlook it to the point where it's just not a major factor in how we're trying to live. John chapter 13, verse number 34, got about two things tonight. First thing is this. Love is to be on God's terms and not our own. We're not the one to define what love is. We're not the one to describe what love is supposed to be like. God is going to reveal over and over again different qualities about love, and love is supposed to be on His terms and not on our own. Verse 34 says, "A new commandment I give unto you, that ye love one another as I have loved you, that ye also love one another." And again, to paraphrase, what he's saying is, as you have seen me love you, you're supposed to then turn around and give that same kind of love to other people. The first important truth here brought out by John, again, has to do with giving the same kind of love that we've been receiving. Tonight, Jesus loves the world with unconditional love, meaning no matter what a person has done, Jesus still loves and wants to save that person. We talked about last week the fact that he loves the entire world. Obviously, he demonstrated that love by going to Calvary. And by the way, that ought to be the same kind of love that you and I are dishing out or giving to lost people. It doesn't matter tonight what color a person is. Doesn't matter how long or dirty their hair might be. Doesn't matter whether they're straight or gay. Doesn't matter whether they live in an executive home or they live down at the mission. Out of love, we ought to be trying to win and help those people. And by the way, that ought to be the same kind of love that you're also willing to extend to every person in this building. I don't think it is right that we are loving or more loving to lost people than we are to each other. And therefore, it seems like we have very, very short memories about strangers. We find out this person did this, this person did that. We're very, very gracious and willing to forgive some enormous things found in the lives of lost people, and yet we want to crucify one of our own for something very small. And so this thing about unconditional love, God is telling us, Jesus is saying, you know what? You've done a lot of things that I didn't like, but I still love you. And therefore, as I have given to you unconditional love, I think that you ought to turn around and give it to other people, even the ones that you do know. Because Jesus knows us very well. And it's very, very easy. Once you get to know a person, and once you see all of their blemishes, it's very easy to dislike that person and come to the place where you just you're not willing to give them any kind of Christian love whatsoever. Why? Because you know too much. If someone in this room has offended you, then you need to work harder at being a good Christian because you need to love them back. If there's someone in this room that you cannot stand being around, then you're suffering from a spiritual problem and you need to decide to conquer that attitude. And somebody might be thinking, but preacher, you don't know what they've done to me. You don't know how they've treated me. Well, Jesus has chosen to love the same people who nailed him to a cross. And he chose to love the same people who were guilty of worshiping his earthly mother instead of him. And he chose to love the same people who were sprinkling babies and teaching heresy that's sending a lot of people to hell. And Jesus has chosen to love those people who have some enormous problems in their lives. So how come we can't get along? How come we have difficulties as we have known people sometimes for years, and yet there are some major struggles even getting along with them? This unconditional kind of love is the same kind that we're supposed to develop in our own lives so that we can not only receive it and recognize it for what it is. And sometimes I think that we've kind of lost sight of that. Sometimes I think that we're so pleased with ourselves we think that God loves me because of what I do. That's not necessarily true. He likes you for those things, but buddy, he loves you with all of your filth. He loves you with all of your big problems that no one knows anything about. But that's not the only kind of love that Jesus possessed. There's other dimensions to this thing. Yes, Jesus has that unconditional love. But Jesus also practiced what some might call tough love. Turn your Bibles to Mark chapter 8 and verse 31. I don't know of any place in the Bible that you can find that will illustrate what tough love is all about any more than Mark chapter 8 and verse 31. The Bible there says, "And he began to teach them that the Son of Man must suffer many things and be rejected of the elders and of the chief priests and scribes and be killed, and after 3 days rise again. And he spake that saying openly, and Peter took him and began to rebuke him. But when he had turned about and looked on his disciples, he rebuked Peter, saying, Get thee behind me, Satan, for thou savorest not the things that be of God, but the things that be of men." I don't know of any of the disciples who were dealt with more harshly than Peter was on this occasion. And I think that every person in this building, man, if we had been in a position where the Lord rebuked us openly, and tell me this, why did he have to do it openly? Couldn't he have pulled him aside and rebuked him in private? A good principle here. Peter rebuked him openly. The other disciples heard it. And when you do something publicly, you can pretty well guarantee that God's going to spank you publicly. What exactly is this thing that we call tough love? Tough love is a willingness to love a person so deeply that you're willing to risk they're loving you back. See, a lot of times we don't want to risk that. We'll not be honest and help somebody that really needs our help, because if we do that, they might get offended and they won't like us anymore. Jesus was put in a position on more than one time as he was trying to teach a multitude of disciples, hundreds of them, about this aspect of drinking his blood and eating his flesh, trying to teach them the spiritual side of what was going to be coming down the pike, being brought into the church, the matter of the Lord's Supper. As he's trying to teach a multitude of disciples about this thing, some of them were thinking the worst that he was trying to teach them, cannibalism. They heard this teaching about drinking his blood, eating his flesh, and they said, man, I don't know where he's going, but I ain't going there with him. And many of his disciples at that time decided to walk away from his ministry for good. Well, he didn't apologize for what he preached. He turned to his own disciples and said, will you also go away? But he was not going to change. He loved the disciples that walked away from him enough to tell them the truth. Now, if he was working for getting big crowds, that's where he would have been political. If he was trying to see how many followers he could develop that would follow him around every place, then he would have been very careful in choosing his words. But Jesus was trying to help these people, and so he told them the truth at the risk of their turning their back on him. Tough love was a willingness on Jesus' part to rebuke Peter, even if Peter came to the place where he despised Jesus Christ. You see, Jesus was making a point, and he wanted to make sure that Peter did not miss this. Jesus had to die on Calvary. He had to. All of mankind was at stake. Obedience to the Father was at stake. Fulfillment of the Scriptures was at stake. God's will for his life was at stake. His yieldedness to the Holy Spirit was at stake. And Peter was grossly ignorant of what was hanging in the balance. He didn't see the big picture. Peter did not comprehend exactly what was taking place, and he was not in a position to rebuke the Lord, and therefore the Lord rebuked him openly, rebuked him publicly, and rebuked him harshly. Tonight, when you really love a person, you will also ensure that you'll help that person by being honest with them. That does not mean to be mean, rude, or unkind. And it doesn't also have a thing to do with sharing your opinion that might be offensive. Because your opinion is not truth. The Bible is truth. If you want to share truth with somebody that might be offensive, sharing the scriptures with them puts them in a position, if they want to get mad at anybody, let them get mad at God. But unfortunately, they'll also get mad at the messenger as well as the message. When a person is seeking the truth and you deliberately keep it from them, you don't love that person as you're supposed to. One pet peeve that I have, I despise this every time I hear it, and I hear it way too often. If you go to the doctor and there's something wrong with you and you have some tests done, even if it is cancer, that doctor has no business keeping the truth from you. And yet for some reason we have these doctors in this country that like to play God and decide what you need to know and what you don't need to know. You're the one paying for it. You're the one that's going to them. The reason that you go is because you want to find out what's wrong with me. And yet they'll sometimes keep the truth from you because they don't want to be upsetting. Well, God bless that person. They've only got 6 months to live. I want them to live happily. Well, sorry, doc, that ain't your position. It just might be. You know what? For that doctor not to tell the truth to that patient, it just might be that that patient is lost. If they knew that something was bad wrong with them, it just might drive them to church. It just might bring them to their knees and bring them to a place where they'll get saved. That doctor has no business keeping the truth from that person. So how open are we with the gospel to our friends and relatives? It's not a matter of them having 6 months to live physically. It's a matter of them suffering eternal flames forever. And we can convince ourselves that we love somebody. But if you know that you're going to heaven, and you know that they're going to hell, love demands. But preacher, if I witness to that person, they'll hate me. So be it. Because that is the kind of love that God wants us to have. It's called tough love. To where you're willing to help a person even if that person is going to turn against you. It's kind of like, how would you like to take your car into the brake shop? The brakes are not working too good. You want to have them inspected? The guy looks at your brakes. Oh my goodness, I've never seen brakes this bad before. But I don't want to tell him. I don't want him to get offended. I don't want him to worry about it. That's criminal negligence. To send you back in a vehicle that is unsafe. And the truth of the matter is, that won't happen. It'll only happen among God's people. It'll only happen when we know the truth, but we're not willing to share that truth with somebody that we think that we love. One of the hardest things about pastoring is the fact that a pastor is constantly put in a position that calls for tough love. It's not easy to give counsel to somebody that you love. You want to encourage them. And yet they need to be told exactly what it is that will help them. It's easy to preach to total strangers. And preach hard. They get mad, you're leaving. They get upset, they're not your church members. It's mighty easy to go in and fulfill the role of an evangelist and just really rip, snort, spit, holler, scream, and everything else. But the longer that a pastor is in a church pastoring his own people, it becomes more and more difficult to preach what the Bible really says and to preach hard when it's time to preach hard. The bottom line is that we don't have the right to exercise love the way that we want to. It's not whether you're comfortable or uncomfortable. The whole bottom line is to this thing, if God has truth that will help a person, and especially if that person is seeking that truth, if they're wanting help, you're not supposed to put yourself in a position, nor am I, of weighing in the balances whether or not that person is going to turn against us, truth is truth. If we can help somebody, we ought to exercise the love that Jesus is desiring that we do. Tonight, nobody likes confrontation. And yet Jesus loved his disciples so much that he was willing to help them with the truth, even at risking losing that love. Tonight, nobody likes to hurt a loved one's feelings. But if you know something that's going to help them, you're going to have to decide just how much you really do love them. There's a saying in the ministry that is all too true. The ones you help the most will be the ones who hurt you the most. But do you know why that is? The ones that you help the most are also the ones that you're going to share the most truth with. Truth many times can be offensive. And a pastor, in trying to help a person, and they keep coming back and they keep helping that person, at some point in time, they're going to be sharing truth with that person that is offensive. And what happens is, if that person that's getting all the help does not become a spiritual person, the devil is going to slip into that relationship and tear it to shreds. Why? I can't believe that he said that to me. Maybe he loves you. I can't believe that he preached that about me. Well, number one, it may not have been about you. Number two, maybe it was done in love. And you're guilty. And folks, truth is sometimes painful. But God loves us enough to write an entire book that will convict you and cause you to lose some sleep when you're not doing right. And therefore, there is an unconditional love that says, I'll take you as you are. But then as he draws you closer to him, there's another aspect of that love that says, you know what, I love you so much, I'm going to try to help you. And then the truth comes out, and we have to decide whether to receive it or not. Turn your Bibles to John chapter 13, verse 35. Another aspect about love tonight. This is going to be a little bit of a difficult one for some people, I think. I don't know. It may or may not. The second thing tonight about love is the fact that love is to be the Christian's trademark. Love is supposed to be the Christian's trademark. Get your pen ready to circle two words in this verse. By this, circle the word this, by this shall all men know that ye are my disciples, if ye love, circle the word love, one to another. Again, Jesus is saying, by this shall all men know that ye are my disciples, if ye have love one to another. And so Jesus is saying that as you go out into the world, there's one thing that has to be found and has to be seen about you. The world is looking, but there's only one thing that's going to give you away. One thing that's going to identify you as my disciple. One thing. What is that by this? Well, what is this talking about? Love. Now, before we get into this point, I want to kind of put us on pause here for a second. And let's first agree on something, because I'm going to hit this for a while. And I'm going to put some practical application to it that may not set well with some people. But let me help you with this. Let's agree on this first of all. The most basic and fundamental law in interpreting and understanding the Bible is to take it as literal as possible, as often as possible. That means don't try to excuse anything away. If if it says something plainly, let's try to accept it as meaning exactly what it says. The Lord is here stressing a very simple but important truth that for some reason has become very twisted and compromised. Jesus has put a lot of verses in the New Testament that tells us how a disciple is supposed to behave. A disciple is supposed to do this and this and this. You're supposed to love me more than father or mother. And he tells us time and again, this is what you're supposed to do. But there's only one thing mentioned that tells us how we're supposed to be seen by the world. We're supposed to do a bunch of things. But there's only one visible trademark that we're supposed to have. That trademark, something that the world can behold and see, is our love for each other. When I first got saved in a Methodist church, I didn't have preaching to help me. I didn't have Sunday school lessons to help me. I didn't have a pastor to guide me. For a while, I was kind of winging it. When I first got saved, I had an appetite for spiritual things. And so I started watching Christian programs on TV, and unfortunately, about 90% of it was charismatic. I'd never heard of a charismatic, and they never said that they were charismatic. Very interesting. I watched Pat Robertson, 700 Club. I don't ever remember ever in my life hearing them say anything about we're charismatics. It just kept saying they were Christians, and I thought everybody's the same. If you got saved, you're a Christian, everybody's the same. So I started watching charismatic broadcasts, and I started getting influenced by that. And so what I did was I started going to the Christian bookstore and looking at all these neat Christian things because I was one now. I'd never been to a Christian bookstore before. I didn't have any need to go. But now that I was saved, I started going to the Christian bookstore and looking around and shopping and everything and looking at all these neat things. One of the first things I bought was a Dove and a Rainbow bumper sticker. And man, I put that on my car and I'd drive around hoping. Look at my bumper. I'm in. I made it. I passed the test. I'm a Dove and a Rainbow kind of person now. I went back to the bookstore. They had a

That's all it showed. I didn't know that. But since that time, I've studied the Bible a little bit. And I know a little bit more now about things than I knew then. And that's why I wouldn't give you a dime for a "What Would Jesus Do" bracelet. Or a crucifix necklace. Or a crucifix lapel pin. Or a t-shirt that has Jesus on there with the spikes being driven through his hands and a nifty Christian saying on the back. I can remember going to taking our teenagers to amusement parks. And our teens look sharp. And then there's this other motley gaggle of teenagers with the scummy long hair and they look just like everybody, every other lost person there, but they had these nail print t-shirts on. Do you know what the t-shirt told people? They must shop at a Christian bookstore. Probably got a rainbow dove bumper sticker on their bus. And a wooden crucifix swinging on the mirror. Do you realize that Christian bookstores make money off of idiots that don't know any better? Years ago when I was in the Navy, our carrier pulled into Haifa, Israel. I'd only been saved a couple of months, and man, I was excited about being able to, you know, we were going to be there, I don't know, 3, 4, or 5 days or something. And I got into Jerusalem, and we was walking around. I was up on Mount Carmel and all different kinds of places, and all this stuff is kind of brand new to me because I just started reading a lot of this stuff, you know. In the Methodist Church, they don't get outside the Gospels, you know. They don't ever get in the Old Testament, and they don't know what the Revelation is, so they kind of just stay in the four Gospels there. And so I'm looking at all these places, you know, and going to these things. And. And I came to a place where they told me, yeah, that this is the very spot where Jesus was crucified. And they built a church over it. And they even had a hole in the ground where the cross was. But not only that. Somehow, they found that same cross, and they made these little wooden crosses out of it. And for a big donation, you could get an original cross. I mean, this is the same cross that Jesus was crucified on. That was amazing. 2,000 years later, they still got that thing. And boy, they've made a bunch of little crosses out of that cross. And so the Hey Joes, which is what we kind of called the, "Hey Joe, come here and buy this." The Hey Joes were selling these things like crazy, and I had me one. You know, what do you expect? I still had the rainbow bumper sticker, you know. I mean, the wooden cross, original wood. Those are rare. Do you know what that's called? It's called a scam. Do you know what a "What Would Jesus Do" bracelet is called? It's called a scam. Before Jesus Christ left this world and entrusted the church to his disciples, he gave one and only one way to show the world that you mean business as far as Jesus is concerned. He didn't tell them to wear a t-shirt. Jesus didn't tell anybody to wear a crucifix. He didn't tell anybody to go out and buy a rosary and stick it in your pocket or hang it on your mirror for good luck. He didn't tell anybody to put a dove and rainbow bumper sticker on their wagon. He didn't tell anybody to put a fish symbol on the front door. He told them to love one another. "And by this shall all men know that you're my disciples." Would you like to know tonight where Christians typically have the worst experience?

testimony in the world? In restaurants. In restaurants. One of the hardest group of people that you'll ever try to get to come to church are waiters and waitresses. You know why? Because they have seen us in our natural habitat. You see, they can see while they're filling your glass with tea or water, they see the Walt with Jesus new bracelets. They see your car pull in the parking lot with that Rainbow Dove bumper sticker on there. They see the T-shirt, cute little I Love Jesus T-shirt. They see the short hair. And they see that modest dresses. And they may even see you praying over your food. But while they're filling your glass with tea, they're also listening to you gossip. And they're hearing the church that you went to get criticized. They're watching you eat roast preacher while you're also trying to eat the pancakes. They hear the demands of these Christians and the rude comments about the food or the service. And they see the church groups come in and they sit at a table as long as they want to, killing any opportunity for new people to come in and give more tips. And then they see the fake $20 bill. They're behind on their bills. Or they got a sick baby. Or their car's about to get repossessed. They're lost as can be, but they're throwing up a prayer to the man upstairs. Dear God, I need some money. And they see a $20 bill on the table. They pick it up and find out it's nothing but a track and there's nothing inside. Our natural habitat. And when they see all of those external signs, it's supposed to tell them what a good Christian that person was. They don't see any love. And they chalk us up as just one more hypocrite that has all the outward signs, but we've neglected the most important thing of all. Years ago, I had one of our church ladies was a waitress in town. I heard through the grapevine that one of our families had gone to eat at this restaurant, sat there forever and a day, very demanding, very picky. My food's cold. Can't we get something to drink around here? Etc., etc., etc. Sat there forever, left a church tract to Temple Baptist Church, and not a dollar as a tip. Nothing. Well, they happen to know where this waitress went to church. And so some waitresses started giving her a hard time. Yeah, your church. Yeah, I know all about your church. Well, what do they know about our church? Nothing but that tip that wasn't given. But that's enough. I know all about that church. And they started really, really jumping on her case, giving her a hard time to the point where, you know, she's embarrassed. So I heard about it, and I was embarrassed. Because you are a reflection of this church, and you're a reflection of me. And so I started making some phone calls to find out how many waitresses were working that shift. I don't remember. It's been so many years ago. I think, I don't know, maybe 15. I don't know. So I wrote a letter of apology. I got the names of each one of them. I wrote them a personal letter of apology for the behavior of one of my church members. I don't remember the exact amount. I think I may have stuck a $20 bill in each one of them. Had them delivered.
can promise you one thing. By the end of that shift, there are some waitresses that had a whole different feeling about our church than they used to have. Now, folks, I can promise you this. The T-shirts aren't impressing anybody. That crucifix ain't doing anything. People could care less what kind of bookstore paraphernalia that you want to wear or have or put on your car. Have you ever noticed that we don't have Temple Baptist Church license plates? You know why we don't? Because I don't want to see one of them down at the hip hugger. Preacher, we'd never do that. No, but you'd sell the car, and the person that you sold it to would have it down there. Folks, I'm telling you, there really is a reason for the things that we do around here. That gospel tract, without any kind of a tip, I'm telling you right now, it may show them how to be saved, but it ain't helping pay the bills. And before a person is interested in that world to come, they first want to come to the place where they're not worrying any longer about surviving in this present world. And one of the best ways to reach a lost person is choosing to be different. Choosing to be different. Folks, as a disciple of Jesus Christ, you're not allowed to lose your temper with a cashier at Walmart. You're not allowed to. You're not allowed to dislike a fellow church member and have a spat in the parking lot or anything else. You're not allowed to do that. As a disciple, you're not allowed to criticize your child's teacher. But preacher, no, but preacher, we're talking about the love that is sometimes painful, sometimes harsh to hear. As a disciple, you're not allowed to exhibit road rage when somebody cuts in front of you. Have I offended everybody yet? That's my goal tonight. I can't quit till I've hit everybody. This morning, had a couple of minutes. I decided to go over and buy me a new holster for my Glock. Went over to the local place over here. I found one holster. They wanted close to $100 for that thing. Found me another one in a bag that had already been opened. Looked at that, and man, that thing was about $30 cheaper. Made by the same, fit the same gun, different in color, little variety of difference. The manager was showing them to me and that sort of thing, and he picked up the bag that had a cheaper price on it. He said, "Whoa, somebody stuck that holster in the wrong bag." But I guess since it's in there, we'll go ahead and sell it for that price. Kind of muttered it. So when I decided which one I wanted, I wanted the cheaper one. So I took it up to the cash, took it up to the register, and I handed him the bag, and I said, "Why don't you look it up and find out the real price?" He moved fast. Got on the computer. Are you such a poor steward that you would be willing to pay $30 more than you have to? Folks, I plan on being buried in this town. And I'd like to have some people that don't think I'm out trying to out-hustle them. I don't mind paying full price when you're supposed to pay full price. In fact, the thing is, there were two blessings that took place in that transaction because I was thrilled because I was getting it $30 cheaper than the other one. And I think he was thrilled because he didn't have a normal, typical Christian jerk that was trying to Jew him down and get a cheaper price than what was supposed to have been paid. Have I gotten everybody yet?
Tonight, God can put money in your pocket when it needs to be there. You do not have to. You don't have to do things in the flesh. He can allow you to have hobbies and own material possessions that you want and enjoy. But tonight, all he's asking is, quit trying to convince the world that you love Jesus by gimmicks. And start showing people because you love people. I guess I could have worn a six-inch high cross on a chain around my neck and then try to Jew him down and really impress him. That's what the price says! Sometimes it works. Being nice to people and treating them right and fair and decent. Sometimes it doesn't. Recently I went to a restaurant with the Willoughbys and my wife. I think it was a night that couple soul winning was canceled or something, and we decided to go out and make some visits anyhow, stop in a restaurant. We order about the same thing. We both get our tickets. His ticket's a lot higher than mine. Mine's a really low ticket. It was obvious they made a mistake, and this is my opportunity to be honest. So I went up to pay, and I said, "Ma'am, there's a mistake on my ticket, and it's too low." She looked at it and said, "Ah, the waitress gave you the senior citizen's discount." Without turning around, I'm hoping that Brother Willoughby went to the car. I kind of glanced over here like this, and he had this enormous grin like, "I can't wait to tell somebody." So now you know, in Christian love, why I hate him so much. Sometimes you win, sometimes you lose, but it's always the right thing to do. Let's pray. Father, we love you. We ask and pray that you'd please allow us to absorb these things tonight. And Lord, I pray that you'd help us to realize that truth is always beneficial, but sometimes painful. And Lord, I pray that tonight you would please bless your people. And I pray, Lord, that you'd help us to comprehend the only thing that matters down here doesn't have a thing to do with what possessions we own, where we live, the clothes that we wear, but how we're affecting people. Lord, tonight, I know that it's mighty easy, it's very tempting to try to have something externally that will allow us to let that do the talking for us. But there's only one thing that really counts, and that is a willingness and a desire on our part to practice Christian love. And tonight, Holy Spirit, there might be some people who have a little bit of an attitude towards a fellow Christian. Dear God, I pray that you'd help us to search our hearts tonight, because you are so displeased when you see that condition in our hearts. And sometimes we can convince ourselves, "Well, I go to church at Temple Baptist, and therefore everybody knows that I'm basically a good person." Makes no difference whatsoever. A person could get a paycheck from here. A person can come to church here every single service. Those are external things. And what God is wanting to see tonight is the kindness when we're in public, the love one to another, because that's the only thing that really counts in marking us as a disciple. Our heads are bowed and our eyes are closed.

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My friend, if you are not 100% sure that heaven will be your home when you die, or if you'd like to have some helpful literature on this subject, please call us at area code 252-223-4600. Or you may also write to us at FBN 520 Roberts Road, Newport, North Carolina 28570. 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

Tonight's message was Love That Hurts by Dr. Mike Holloway. To receive a copy of this message, write to Temple Baptist Church, 1700 South Goyer Road, Kokomo, Indiana, 46902. That address once again, Temple Baptist Church, 1700 South Goyer Road, Kokomo, Indiana, 46902. The title of the message once again, Love That Hurts by Dr. Mike Holloway.

0: The time is now 10 o'clock. 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
2: Today, I'm concluding my look at the topic, life without love. The Bible says, there is no fear in love, but perfect love casteth out fear, because fear hath torment. He that feareth is not made perfect in love. In other words, a person who is experiencing love will not be fearful. That's true spiritually, and it's also true of relationships in this world. If you know that you're the object of God's love for you because you've received Jesus Christ as your Savior, then you won't fear the wrath of God at the judgment. The love that you've experienced has cast out the fear that might otherwise be there. In the same way, if you know that you're the object of someone's love, then you won't fear rejection by them for some mistake that you might make. Once again, the love that you enjoy casts out the potential fear that might otherwise be there. However, if you turn the thought around, you find that the lack of perfect love is a way of introducing fear into a person's life. This is the response that I want to focus on today as I discuss life without love. When a child grows up in a home where there's little or no love, or where the parents are partial to one child over another, giving love to one but withholding it from another, he'll develop different personality peculiarities and character blemishes that will stay with him throughout the rest of his life. One of these problems is fearfulness. Many times, this shows up as a lack of self-confidence. A child who has not experienced the warmth of a normal family love may find it very difficult to develop confidence in himself and in his ability. He's never known acceptance from his parents. He's never seen a great deal of acceptance for the things that he's done. Instead, he's experienced criticism and suspicion and apathy for the past life. And so, as the result, he finds it extremely difficult now to place confidence in himself. The tragedy to me is made more severe by the fact that this kind of a background can occur in Christian homes as well as in non-Christian homes. I've personally known Christian parents who did not like one or more of their children, who favored one child over another, even though they have received the love of God themselves, a love that not only overlooked their sins but actually forgave their sins. They themselves are not willing to overlook or forgive the problems that their children bring to them, and the result is that their children develop abnormal responses to this abnormal family situation. The abnormal responses that I mentioned over the series of programs are human attempts to compensate for the lack of love. In reality, they're more than this. They're evidence of not knowing God in a personal manner. The Bible says, "He that loveth not knoweth not God, for God is love." The love of God should call forth a response of love, not some abnormal attempt to compensate for the lack of love from the family. The Apostle John wrote, "Beloved, let us love one another, for love is of God, and everyone that loveth is born of God and knoweth God." Our heritage of love in Jesus Christ is a precious heritage. We who know Him as our Savior have much to be thankful for. In Him we find deliverance from a life without love. If you've never experienced the love of others and have never experienced the love of God, let me invite you today to find Jesus Christ as the answer to your problems. The Bible tells us that God so loved the world that He gave His only begotten Son, that whosoever believeth in Him should not perish, but have everlasting life. In His love you can find, for the first time, the meaning of genuine love. I urge you, come to Him and find the love that He so freely gives to those who trust Him for salvation and for guidance in this wicked world of sin.
1: You've just heard Viewpoint with Pete Stevenson discussing the Bible's view of family relationships.

Well, there's nothing like serving the Lord Jesus Christ with your life, but you can't do that unless you know him. Several years ago, I was in the Philippines. I was traveling with a group of young American college students, and we were divided up. There were 30 of them. We divided up into groups of 10 going out to prisons, to public schools. And you could go in a neighborhood, set up an easel, sing some songs, choruses, and a crowd would come in. They are so easy to share the gospel. But I was with the group, and I was sort of leading that group. And when I was standing there, one of the Christians from the church came to me and said, "Brother Godfrey, that lady over there washing her clothes at the public fountain, she's a Christian. Her husband just came up. He's not a believer." Well, I went over to him and I introduced myself and I said, "I'm J.B. Godfrey and I'm from America, but I love Adidas and shoestrings." That's chicken feet and chicken intestines in the Philippines. And he laughed and I said, "Could I share some things with you? They told me your wife is a believer in Christ." So he invited me into his home and I said, "Sir, what's your name?" And he said, "My name is Mr. De La Cruz, Mr. of the Cross." I said, "Sir, have you ever thought what your name means?" And I backed all the way up to the beginning God created, and now sin came in and ruined everything and worked all my up to the cross. And after about 15 minutes, I said, "Mr. De La Cruz, wouldn't you like to know the Christ who died on the cross for you?" And he said, "I would." And he bowed his head and asked Christ to save him. Well, we went back out, he and I. About that time, another gentleman walked up, and they came to me and said, "No, Brother Godfrey, that's the brother-in-law, and he's never come to church." And I went over to him and started talking with him, and I said, "Sir, what's your name?" I don't usually ask people that, but the Lord was in it. I said, "What's your name?" And he said, "My name is Mr. Regulacion," regulations or law. And that just kind of hit my funny bone. I just won Mr. of the Cross to the Lord, and here's Mr. Law. We went back into the same house and sat down, and I took a little different approach because I backed up to the Old Testament again and the law and what the law cannot do, and that is save your soul. And after about 15 or 20 minutes, Mr. Regulacion bowed his head and trusted Christ as his Savior. And it's that way all over the world. Some places it's easier to win people than others. But the truth is, the gospel is simple. 1 Corinthians chapter 15, the first several verses tell us it's that Christ died for our sins according to the scripture, that he was buried, and that he rose again the third day. And I like to add, any that he was seen. Many people saw him. This is not something that was made up. It's not a fable. It's the truth. And if you trust him today, right where you're at, you also can be saved.

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1: This is the More Sure Word Broadcast, a biblical preaching outreach of Pastor Brent Logan from the Sweet Springs Baptist Church in Ardmore, Alabama. We are so glad you've joined us today. And now, let's listen in from the pulpit of Pastor Logan.
2: 1 Corinthians chapter 5, verse 1. It is reported commonly That's sad, isn't it? It's reported commonly that you are all in love with Jesus. I know what it says. It's reported commonly that all of you are committed to Christ. That's not what it says. It is reported commonly that there is fornication among you. And such fornication as is not so much as named among the Gentiles, that one should have his father's wife. And ye are puffed up, and have not rather mourned, that he that hath done this deed might be taken away from among you. For I verily, as absent in body, but present in spirit, have judged already, as though I were present, concerning him that hath so done this deed. In the name of our Lord Jesus Christ, when ye are gathered together, and my spirit, with the power of our Lord Jesus Christ, to deliver such an one unto Satan, for the destruction of the flesh, that the spirit may be saved in the day of the Lord Jesus. He said in verse number 1, it's reported commonly that there's fornication among you. You know, one of the things so bad about fornication is it just reflects terribly on God. I mean, if everybody knew about this, they knew it was going on. It was their testimony. It was the report. The reporters were out there. You know, the reporters always give the bad news. They don't want to give the good news. I mean, if you watch the news, I don't really encourage you to do that. But if you watch the news, they're not going to headline saying everything's great. They're going to headline with the worst things that are happening today or this week to get your attention. Because the reporters always focus on the bad news. The devil always focuses on the bad news. So don't be a devilish reporter. Focus on what God is doing and how wonderful he is. And yet the report is out there. It's a common report. It's an open report. It's a testimony that's bringing shame to the church and shame to God and shame to the things of God. And that's the thing about this sin. It gets reported over and over and over again, and people don't ever forget about it. You know, you can have some sins in your life that you commit and somebody forget about it. You have this one, they probably won't forget about it. They'll probably keep telling it. Even if you get forgiven, they'll probably keep telling it. The bad report from the church reflecting on God. Since it was openly reported, it's going to have to be openly dealt with. You understand? There are some sins that people have in their personal lives, and they need to get that right with God, but there are other sins that are open that have to be dealt with as such. Because we don't know if you got right with God. You know, whether or not you did something privately, you can get right with God privately. You do something that's reported openly, you got to get right with God openly, because we don't know if you've repented. So that's a good rule of what's going on here. You say, preacher, why is he dealing with this? Because it's known. He's got to deal with it. The church has got to get right with God. And I would say this, it's just not the man at fault who committed the fornication and the one he committed fornication with. The church is at fault. Because they have not dealt with it right. They have ignored the matter. Hold your finger right there. Would you go to the book of Ephesians? Ephesians chapter 5. Now, God deals with the matter of fornication so much in the book of Corinthians, and it's because I've told you before, the Corinthian church, very wealthy church, and we talked about all the things on the Temple of Aphrodite at the top of the citadel and all of that, and how it was the city. It was the New York City or the Las Vegas of the day. It was the top of the top, and so every possible carnal pleasure was in that city of that day. And the people that had been saved, many of them out of all that debauchery, many of them probably still had problems with that. And we see that in our text, and even in others we'll show you. But look at Ephesians chapter 5. Ephesians chapter 5, the Bible says in verse number 3, but fornication and all uncleanness or covetousness, look at your Bible, let it not be once named among you as becometh saints. Do you see God's expectation? He said, I don't want it to be named one time. Well, how is that possible with young people growing up? Well, it is possible, or it wouldn't be in the Bible. God expects there not to be named once in the church. Now, the sad thing is, it was named in the church in Corinth, and by the way, not just in this one instance. Many times people look at 1 Corinthians and they say, well, it was just this one instance of fornication in the church. Not so. Go to 2 Corinthians. 2 Corinthians chapter 12, at the end of the second letter to the Corinthians, after they've already taken care of the wickedness that we're looking at in 1 Corinthians chapter 5, after all that's been taken care of, look what the Bible says in 2 Corinthians chapter 12, at the end of the second letter to this church. He says in 2 Corinthians chapter 12 and verse 21, and lest when I come again, my God will humble me among you, and that I shall bewail many which have sinned already, watch this now, and have not repented of the uncleanness and fornication and lasciviousness which they have committed. Now, the guy in chapter 5 in the first letter, he does repent. All right? He gets right with God. But there are other people in the church guilty of the same thing that have not yet repented and got right with God. What a thing that in the church of Corinth there are people that have committed fornication. You said, preacher, saved people can't commit fornication. That's totally not true. It's in the Bible. And the book says, let him that thinketh he standeth take heed lest he fall. Now, I won't say something publicly because I just think, I think sometimes it needs to be said. There are so many people that have been in the ministry that are guilty of this sin. And I want to let you know right now, because I want you to know this. I want you to look in my God-given eyeballs. I've only been with one woman in all of my life, and that's my wife. And that is the grace and the mercy and the protection and the help of God. You do not have to go through life as a fornicator. And every preacher is not a fornicator. You know what has happened, don't you? Because some have committed this act, they think everybody's that way. And because some Christians have gone up Fool's Hill and done something like it's in this text, they think all Christians live this way. Or that's the accusation. But that's just not true. It's not true. And it doesn't have to be true in your life. And I'll say this, these young people, you can go to the marriage altar pure. You can go and live a life where it's just you and this one person that's committed, and it's a wonderful life. You don't have to go the way everybody else goes. Now, I'll say this, in saying that, we have preached against immorality so long and so hard that I think sometimes our young people do need to understand we want the boys to be attracted to the girls and we want the girls to be attracted to the boys. That is right. That is proper. That is good. But the fulfillment of that is at a marriage altar. Okay? So just because we tell you not to touch each other don't mean that you're supposed to live that way the rest of your life. As a matter of fact, in this same book, in chapter 7, he said to avoid fornication. Let every man have his own wife. Let every woman have her own husband. In other words, the institution of marriage is to protect against such debauchery and sin. That's why God wants us to have healthy marriages, so we won't fornicate. You understand, if you don't have a healthy marriage, you are... Look, in this society, we live in a sewage pit. This is the generation of filth. I mean, it really is. It's on every... You can't even watch a commercial without defiling your eyes. You can't even look at your phone without something, fornication being pushed. That's the society we live in. And so the reason that we need to have strong marriages is because I don't know of another generation that has pushed this kind of sin on the church and the world. We live in the gutter generation, and people live like animals. And so when we have couples retreats and we try to preach on the home, it's not just because we want you to have a good life. It's also a protection against sin. Can I give you a little beef that I have? This really frustrates me. I've watched this for over 30 years. I've watched married couples let themselves go and have terrible relationships. And then I've watched them split. Now listen to me. And as soon as they split, you know what they do? They start working on themselves. I'm telling you from experience. And all of a sudden, this woman that just split with her husband, she looks better than she's ever looked. And this guy that left his wife, now all of a sudden he's Mr. Nice Guy. Do it before you split. Do it for each other. That's a beef of mine. Do it for the one you're supposed to love. Why you wait? The Bible said to avoid fornication. Get that marriage strong. Make it right. Show the young people there's something wonderful about the marriage relationship. They don't have to go off into sin and use their bodies in wicked ways.
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0: As they thank the Lord for 39 years together as husband and wife, Daryl and Janine Casper of Coal City are sharing this day of broadcasting with you. 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

0: friends, and thank you for joining us today. I want us to come now to the conclusion of this study from Matthew chapter 21, verse 28, where the Father said in the parable that Jesus gave, "Son, go work today in my vineyard." These last few weeks, we've considered the who of missions, he's the Son, the what of missions, it is go work, the when of missions, it is today. Now, in this concluding study, the where of missions, it is in my vineyard. Now, the question is, where is God's vineyard? There's one verse that presents the entire vineyard. All of the vineyard of God is found in this one verse. It is Acts chapter 1, verse 8. Jesus said, "But ye shall receive power after that the Holy Ghost has come upon you, and ye shall be witnesses unto me both in Jerusalem and in Judea and in Samaria and unto the uttermost part of the earth." Here, my friends, is God's vineyard. You say Jerusalem? Yes. Well, to the early church, Jerusalem was Jerusalem. I don't know where your Jerusalem is. If you're here in the United States and you're living in a certain city, regardless of where that is, then that is your Jerusalem. But people are living all around the world, obviously, in cities everywhere, and many of you are listening to this broadcast, too. Perhaps you're in South America, and I don't know what city you're in, but if you're a Christian, there in that city in South America, my friend, that city is your Jerusalem. Maybe you're in Singapore, or you're in Europe, or wherever, Africa. Wherever you are, my Christian friend, that area is your Jerusalem. In other words, that's where you start. Now, in the first Christian century, they started in their own Jerusalem. But you know, they didn't stay there. In other words, the ministry went on in Jerusalem, but it expanded. We find in Acts chapter 2, verse 41, it began to expand as people began to hear the gospel. By the way, at Jerusalem, there was a wonderful thing going on. And let's back up for just a moment. Because in Acts 2:41, they that gladly received his word were baptized, and the same day were added unto them about 3,000 souls. Boy, now there's an expansion of the work in Jerusalem. In verse 47, they were praising God and having favor with all people, and the Lord added to the church daily such as should be saved. In Acts chapter 4, verse 4, many of them which heard the word believed, and the number of men was about 5,000. In verse 32, the multitude of them that believed were of one heart and of one soul. Now, multitudes are coming to Christ, but all this is going on in Jerusalem. We're talking about the expansion of the ministry now. Not location, but ministry. In chapter 5, verse 14, believers were the more added to the Lord, multitudes of men and women. And chapter 6, verse 7, the word of God increased and the number of disciples multiplied in Jerusalem greatly. Now, all of this was going on in Jerusalem, and thank God for that. But was God satisfied? No. Because remember in Acts chapter 1, verse 8, he said, "You'll be witnesses unto me both in Jerusalem and then in Judea and in Samaria and unto the uttermost part of the earth." In other words, they were to start in Jerusalem, but they were not to stay in Jerusalem. Following the martyrdom of Stephen, and we have it recorded in Acts chapter 7, as this man of God was stoned to death, and there was Saul, who is later the Apostle Paul, who is consenting unto his death. In other words, here we have the account of the first Christian martyr. And Paul was there. He was rejoicing over the fact that this Christian was now martyred. Paul wanted him out of the way. He was Saul at this point. In the next chapter, in Acts chapter 8, verse 1, "And Saul was consenting unto his death, and at that time there was a great persecution against the church which was at Jerusalem." Now notice, the church was at Jerusalem. It had expanded, it had multiplied. Oh, it was a powerful force. But now this man Saul and other religious leaders wanted to bring persecution to the church, and they succeeded. Well, what happened as a result? In Acts chapter 8, verse 1, "These believers in Jerusalem then were scattered abroad throughout the regions of Judea and Samaria." Say, isn't that interesting? Remember in Acts chapter 1, verse 8, Jesus said, "You'll be witnesses unto me both in Jerusalem and in all Judea and Samaria." Now, it doesn't take place until Acts chapter 8, verse 1, that they move out of Jerusalem, and now their ministry is being felt in Judea and in Samaria. In other words, now they're beginning to move into other parts of the world. And finally, in verse 4, "Therefore they that were scattered abroad went everywhere preaching the word." Notice, from Jerusalem, throughout Judea, on into Samaria, and then everywhere. That's what Jesus said, "You shall be witnesses unto me." Now, this is not only a command, it's a prophecy. Jesus said, "You are going to be witnesses unto me." You will start in Jerusalem, but you'll go on to Judea, and then to Samaria, and then to the uttermost part of the earth. But it's not until Acts 8, verse 4, that we find, "Finally they went everywhere preaching the word." Oh, now they are going literally into all the world, and they are preaching the word of God. You say, "Brother Bob, do you mean that in the first Christian century they really went into all of the world?" Yes. In the book of Romans, Paul said, "I thank my God through Jesus Christ for you all, that your faith is spoken of throughout the whole world." And in 1 Thessalonians chapter 1, verse 8, Paul said, "From you sounded out the word of the Lord, not only in Macedonia and Achaia, but also in every place. Your faith to Godward is spread abroad." Now think of that. Paul told the church at Rome that their faith was spoken of throughout the whole world. He told the church at Thessalonica that in every place their faith was spread abroad. You say, "Brother Bob, are you saying that those first century Christians literally went into all of the world and they actually preached the gospel of the Lord Jesus?" Oh, yes. Some years ago, my friend Wendell Heller and I were in India. We were having conferences there with Dr. Jacob Chelly and his college and throughout southern provinces of India, in many of the churches, and all, we had a wonderful time. But there was a national pastor, his name is Lemuel Franks, an Indian pastor. And one day he was driving us around the city of Bangalore, and he pulled up in front of a church and parked there, and he said, "You see this church?" And we looked up and said, "Yeah, what is it?" He said, "That's one of the Martoma churches." He said, "I was saved in a Martoma church." I said, "Well, explain the Martoma church to me." He said, "Well, Mar means church, and Toma means Thomas." Did you know there is a fellowship of churches in India? Now, frankly, I don't know too much about that fellowship today. I've never been in one. I've never been there for meetings. But the history of that church goes way, way back to the day of Thomas. The Apostle Thomas went to India. And did you know he preached the gospel? And churches were built there. I'm not just talking about buildings. I'm talking about congregations. These people were saved by the thousands. And so these churches were erected and people came together to worship the Lord Jesus Christ. And these churches there in India were called Martoma churches. Did you know this one who said, "I will not believe unless I can see the print of the nails in his hands and thrust my hand into his side. I will not believe." And then the Lord Jesus appeared and he said, "Thomas, here are my hands. Thrust your hand into my side and be not faithless, but believe." And the Bible says Thomas fell to his knees and said, "My Lord and my God." In other words, Thomas said, "I've seen you now in your resurrected glory, and I believe." Jesus said, "Thomas, you believe because you've seen. More blessed are those who have not seen and yet have believed." Did you know Thomas from that point on has been referred to as Doubting Thomas? But I don't think that's a fair characterization of that man of God. He did doubt for a moment. But this one who said, "I'll not believe until I see," later went to India. And he so preached the gospel of the Lord Jesus that King Mizdai of India was so infuriated. One day he picked up his spear and he thrust it through Thomas, and Thomas died as a martyr in India. I've seen the shrine in India, there in the city of Madras, that was built in memory of this great man. Thomas went to India. Other first century Christians went to China. Others went all over the world. The Bible says so. They went everywhere. In the parable, "Son, go work today in my vineyard." My dear Christian friends, how dare we do less? Let's get involved in this great task that God has given us to do. Please join us next week. Until then, goodbye, and God bless you.
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0: As they thank the Lord for 39 years together as husband and wife, Daryl and Janine Casper of Coal City are sharing this day of broadcasting with you. 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
2: The following contains mature themes, so parental guidance is suggested. How do you do? When a man has tried and failed every way he can to break the hold of alcohol on his life, he can slip into despair and give up completely. That happened to the man in this story, a successful businessman. Then he tried the right way, and his heart and mind and very life and the bondage of alcohol were unshackled.
3: This is better for everyone. They don't need someone like me. I've ruined Dad's company, brought shame to my family. I can't change. There's no way. Belt's long enough. The hook is strong enough. I hope it's over quickly.
2: This is Unshackled, dramatizing true life stories produced in Chicago by Pacific Garden Mission. Never give up on them. That's been the motto at Pacific Garden Mission since the doors first opened in 1877. No matter how seemingly hopeless a life may look on the outside, we know someone who looks on the heart and knows the pain that led to the desolation. We know the way out of the darkness, and our purpose is to lead others to that life-changing knowledge. Thanks to friends who care and provide financial gifts, the doors never close at Pacific Garden Mission. The old lighthouse offers nourishing meals, fresh clothing, and a safe bunk for the night, even some medical and dental care in the mission clinic. But above all, the mission offers hope, as pastors and counselors share the good news that sets the captives free. That same message goes out to the world through this program. Now for broadcast around the earth, here is episode number 3944 in the series Unshackled, the program that makes you face yourself and think.
4: Anybody home? Byron? Francis said you were here. Then I saw your car outside. Byron, are you all right? Are you upstairs? Oh, no, you've hung yourself. I've got to get you down.
2: That wasn't the first time the man in our story attempted suicide, nor was it the last. This is the account of how it ended, the conclusion of the true testimony of Byron Dotson from the classic files of Unshackled.
3: I'd been an alcoholic for more than 25 years by the time I realized I was powerless to stop drinking and tried to hang myself. I was the CEO of a large manufacturing company in Lima, Ohio, but I'd nearly ruined the business through neglect and borrowing to support my addiction. After my uncle intervened in my suicide attempt, I decided the next one had to look like an accident, and someone else provided the means. How long will you stay at your parents' farm?
5: Only a few days. Gotta get their finances in order.
3: Couldn't get along without you.
5: Byron, I hope you take care of yourself while I'm away.
3: I will, honey. Don't worry. I will.
5: You're not going on any trips, are you?
3: Only one.
5: For how long?
3: A few days.
5: Byron, look out! The car!
3: I can't stop! We hit head on, and I found myself knocked free 40 feet in front of the crash while the car was demolished up to the windshield. I ran back and saw that Frances was unhurt and our daughter had only a small cut on her nose. No one in the other car was seriously hurt either. Afterward, I stayed moody and depressed. One night, as I drove in a freezing rain, the engine stopped and the battery died. Another driver gave me a push, but we locked bumpers. Trying to unhook them, I fell and broke my back.
6: Byron, you can see on the x-ray that you fractured number 2 and 3 lumbar vertebrae, the split diagonally pressing on the spinal cord.
3: Small wonder I can't move my legs.
6: You've done irreparable damage to your spinal cord.
3: Can you operate?
6: No, too risky.
3: Well, I can't live like this, paralyzed from the hips down.
6: We're going to put you in a cast so you can't move at all until the bones heal. But if there's an accident while we're working on you, you could die.
3: Wouldn't that be tragic?
6: You could also go into a coma and not come out. The procedure is very risky.
3: I'll take the chance if it means I can walk again.
6: I'm afraid you may never walk again.
5: I brought you some more books to read.
3: Did you bring me something to drink?
5: No, it's not allowed. At least the cast is off and you've graduated to a wheelchair.
3: I'm so tired of being here.
5: Any improvement?
3: A little feeling in my legs.
5: That's wonderful.
3: The doctor says I can start physical therapy now.
5: Before you know it, you'll be home again.
3: With a stop at a bar, I'm dying of thirst.
5: I pray for you, Byron. I pray that God will quench your thirst. He spared your life, you know, many times.
3: Yeah, someday I'll get right with God. Maybe even do some kind of church work, but not now. Frances always kept her peace and composure. She held the family and the company together, pulling more than her load when I was sick or drunk. But I didn't appreciate her efforts. Not then. With therapy, I graduated to crutches, then a cane. And after 6 months in the hospital, I went home.
5: Byron, it's been so peaceful having you sober all these months. Must you?
3: Yes, I must.
5: We need to go over the financial books together. There's a problem.
3: There's always a problem, but none I can't solve.
5: You can solve it more easily with a clear head.
3: Much better. Pour you one?
5: No, thanks.
3: Life looks better this side of a drink, Frances.
5: Maybe for you. Not for the rest of us.
3: You're not going to spoil it for me, are you? I want to celebrate my homecoming, my return from the dead.
5: There's always a reason to drink, isn't there? Never a good enough reason to quit.
3: My drinking grew worse, along with my health. I had ulcers and several heart attacks, not to mention a bad disposition most of the time. I also had several nervous breakdowns brought on by alcohol. After years of pulling me away from death's door, my doctor took a stand.
5: Doctor, this is the worst I've ever seen him. He just went berserk.
6: He's an alcoholic.
5: You don't have to tell me that.
6: His heart is very weak. If he doesn't stop drinking and start eating right, he'll die. His weight is way below normal for his height.
5: I think he wants to die. He tried to hang himself, you know.
6: And alcoholism is slow suicide.
5: There has to be a way to reach him.
6: Is he willing to go into a clinic for treatment?
5: He won't take my suggestions. Maybe he'll take yours.
6: I'll try talking to him, but if he won't listen, he'll have to find another doctor. Byron, I've seen you through a dangerous appendectomy, blood poisoning, broken bones, even a broken back. But I can't help you in this case.
3: What are you talking about? You're the best doctor in town.
6: You have a condition I cannot treat.
3: What am I supposed to do?
6: Check into a treatment center for alcoholism.
3: That won't do any good.
6: It will if you have a mind to quit drinking.
3: That isn't my problem.
6: Yes, it is.
3: I have a medical condition, and you don't know what it is, so you're stonewalling it.
6: You belong in and are headed for a mental institution. Why don't you voluntarily consent to confinement in one?
3: You know where you can go.
6: Then find someone else to help you.
3: What?
6: You heard me. Find another doctor. I don't want any more of your money.
3: That was a new low for me. Not even the lowliest bartender refused my money. There was worse to come as alcohol drew me deeper into delusion and fear. And I raged at whoever was in my way. mostly Francis. She finally had me taken to the county jail for my own protection.
7: All right, give me your belt, your tie, and your shoelaces.
3: How am I supposed to hold myself together?
7: It's for your own protection. I know about your previous attempts to harm yourself.
3: The indignity.
7: Just hand them over.
3: I won't forget this. Hey, you hear me, Francis? You can't do this to me! They let me call my lawyer, and the next morning I found myself in front of a probate judge. My lawyer was with me, but across the room sat my wife, brother, and doctor. The judge examined papers that would remove me from society, committing me to an institution.
8: Byron, you and I have known each other a long time, haven't we?
3: Yeah, a long time.
8: In this courtroom, I'm a judge first, and your friend second. Do you understand that?
3: Yes.
8: The evidence is pretty convincing, Byron. By law, I have every right. In fact, it's my duty to put you away for your own protection, to protect your family and to protect society.
3: I'm sure that's true.
8: Yeah, you've had a lot of trouble, haven't you, Byron?
3: Yes.
8: What do you think I should do with you?
3: Judge, I think I can lick this thing if I'm given another chance.
8: I do too. Would you honestly be interested in an alcoholics organization if I put a good man in touch with you?
3: Yes. A man came to my house and explained the program. So, I tried the program, read books, talked with ministers, and desperately struggled not to drink. And when I finally caved in, I drank worse than ever. 1.5 bottles of whiskey every day. I was also addicted to narcotics by then. I could hear Francis praying for me morning and evening, so I insisted on separate bedrooms. Sometimes, though, I listened.
5: Oh, God, please do something for my husband. He's wrecking the business, destroying the family. I'm ashamed to go out anymore. I can't stand it any longer. Please do something, I pray.
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3: During a busy time at work, I lied to Francis and went to Cleveland, where I bought 2 bottles of whiskey and checked into a hotel, taking a room on the 8th floor. I planned to jump out to the street below. I even went to climb out the window onto a ledge when my hand fell on a Bible that was on a dresser beside the window. I stepped back in and thumbed the pages. Wisdom is before him that hath understanding. But the eyes of a fool are in the ends of the earth. That's me. I'm a fool. There has to be a way. I returned to Lima determined to beat alcohol. I borrowed my wife's Bible and read much of it, looking for that verse I'd read. Finally, I found it in Proverbs chapter 17. Then I told Francis I was going to Columbus for treatment. Instead, I checked into a hotel and drank. That night, I had the delirium tremors so bad, 2 men came and took me to the hospital by force. In the morning, I called a preacher who told me he didn't deal with alcoholics. I was so angry, I kicked the phone.
6: Meanwhile, Francis took action.
5: Oh, God, thank you for showing me how selfish I've been, praying for myself instead of for Byron. Lord, please save him. Whatever it takes, save him and give him the power to resist this evil.
9: Hello?
5: Pastor Good?
9: Yes?
5: I just listened to your radio program about Jesus and the demoniac. It describes my husband perfectly. He's an alcoholic.
9: Alcoholism is demonic in nature, but really, we're talking about sin.
5: You said we should pray for our loved ones like that. But I've been praying for my husband for 20 years.
9: The Lord tells us not to lose heart.
5: Would you please visit him? He's in a hospital right there in Columbus.
9: I have a busy schedule. We're setting up a booth at the state fair, and I... But I'll stop by.
5: I'll give you the address.
10: Is there a man here by the name of Byron Dotson?
6: I'm Dotson. You're a preacher, aren't you?
10: Yeah, I am.
6: Well, I want nothing to do with a preacher, the Bible, or anything else.
10: Look here, I came at your wife's request. You're not wasting my time. You're wasting God's time. Sit down and listen to me.
6: She told you about me?
10: All I need to know. She said you want to be sober, but you're not able to follow through.
6: That's true.
10: Let me read to you about a man like that, who met Jesus. From the Gospel of Mark, chapter 5. Jesus was in the country of the Gadarenes. It says, "And when he was come out of the ship, immediately there met him out of the tombs a man with an unclean spirit, who had his dwelling among the tombs. And no man could bind him, no, not with chains, because that he had been often bound with fetters and chains, and the chains had been plucked asunder by him, and the fetters broken in pieces. Neither could any man tame him. And always, night and day, he was in the mountains and in the tombs, crying and cutting himself with stones."
6: That's me. I tried to cut myself and hang myself.
10: "But when he saw Jesus afar off, he ran and worshipped him, and cried with a loud voice, and said, 'What have I to do with thee, Jesus, thou Son of the Most High God? I adjure thee by God that thou torment me not.' And Jesus said unto him, 'Come out of the man, thou unclean spirit.'" Do you understand? There's a dark force that's at the root of all of this, and you're powerless to control it. Unless you have the Spirit of God living inside you, which would mean confessing your sin and giving your life to Jesus.
6: I know I'm powerless.
10: Did you notice that the man called Jesus Son of the Most High God?
6: Yes.
10: The Bible says in the Gospel of John chapter 3, verse 16 and 17, "For God so loved the world that he gave his only begotten Son, that whosoever believeth in him should not perish, but have everlasting life. For God sent not his Son into the world to condemn the world, but that the world through him might be saved." Do you believe that Jesus is the Son of God?
6: Yes, I believe that.
10: Jesus came to seek and save that which was lost, our fellowship with God, and eternal life with God when Adam sinned. Why did God send his Son? Because he loves us. The Bible says, "But God commendeth his love toward us, in that while we were yet sinners, Christ died for us." Sin is serious business with God. The penalty is death and eternal damnation. So, Jesus died in our place on the cross. Without him, we sin and can't change ourselves. We lack the power to resist temptations. You must be born again.
6: What do you mean?
10: Here, read this. It's what Jesus said.
6: "Except a man be born again, he cannot see the kingdom of God." Well, how do I do that?
10: Repent of your sins. Confess your guilt to God. The Bible says that if thou shalt confess with thy mouth the Lord Jesus, and shalt believe in thine heart that God hath raised him from the dead, thou shalt be saved. For with the heart man believeth unto righteousness, and with the mouth confession is made unto salvation. Would you like to pray with me?
11: Yes. Yes, I would. We prayed, and I returned to my sickbed. There, alone with God, I prayed again. Lord, from this day on, I am yours. I have failed miserably in running my life. I'm so sorry. Please forgive me. I now receive Jesus Christ as my personal Savior. In that moment, I was born again, and I learned as the days passed by that God removed all desire for alcohol and narcotics. My family was ecstatic.
5: Your mother is so thrilled at the change in you, Byron. And the business is doing great, too.
11: If I'd known sooner how much peace I'd have, believe you me, I wouldn't have resisted so long.
5: We've prayed for you so much.
11: I overheard you many times.
5: Then the Lord showed me that I was really praying for myself. There is a difference.
11: Indeed, there is. You know, Francis, I've been wondering what he wants me to do with my life now. And I was reading Mark chapter 5 again about the demoniac.
5: Yes?
11: After Jesus healed him, he wanted to go with the Lord, but Jesus wouldn't let him. He said, "Go home and tell your friends what the Lord has done for you and how he's had compassion on you."
5: Well, you have told people how the Lord healed you.
11: I want to give my testimony in church. And I want to travel so I can tell everybody about Christ. Francis and I traveled to Puerto Rico and Haiti and then to numerous countries in South America, Bolivia, Peru, Ecuador, and Colombia. We spoke in tribal villages, at street meetings, and at Christian businessmen's luncheons where I gave my testimony. All those years that I walked in darkness, disrespect, and in disobedience to God, his hand was stretched out still, reaching out to cover me with his mercy and grace. So many times I could have died and gone to hell, but God is merciful. The Bible says, "The Lord is not slack concerning his promise, as some men count slackness, but is long-suffering to usward, not willing that any should perish, but that all should come to repentance." And he's calling you right now. What is your answer? Jesus said, "I am the way, the truth, and the life. No man cometh unto the Father but by me." Come, receive him now. Don't let the enemy of your soul whisper doubt at you. I continued to give my testimony, and people made professions of faith in the Lord. 4 years passed as many men and women sought help for their broken lives, just as mine had been. Then I went through a period of confusion. I felt that God wanted me to do something. But what? In search of what his will may be, I continued to read my Bible and pray. Then an opportunity presented itself to fly to Miami. I arrived in the early morning.
12: Hello?
11: Hello, honey.
12: Are you all right? Where are you, Byron?
11: Biscayne Bay.
12: What are you doing in Florida?
11: Seeking to follow the Lord. I'm sure he wants me to do something, but I'm not sure what.
12: How did you get there?
11: By plane. I've left copies of my tract here and there, but so far I don't have peace. I keep following his lead, I hope.
12: Something is different. I can tell. You haven't been yourself.
11: Well, I've met several people who need the Lord, and I've been able to point them to Jesus. One man has been given only 6 months to live.
12: Maybe that's why God led you to Miami.
11: They asked me to go on a commercial fishing trip with them, so I'm going to go.
12: Who asked you?
11: The man who is terminally ill and his wife.
12: When do they want you to go?
11: Right now. That's why I called.
12: You're going on a fishing trip? Byron, this is a busy time at the factory.
11: I know, honey. We just have to trust God and leave the results with him. As the fishing boat traveled 12 miles out to the fishing grounds, I told the couple my story, and they both prayed to receive Christ.
6: Just then, the boat's captain told me I was seated on the wrong side and sent me to the other side of the boat, where I sat beside a man from South America and his two young sons.
13: Haven't I seen you someplace?
6: Oh, I doubt it.
13: I just know I've seen you someplace.
6: Well, here's a printed testimony that tells my life story. It's a little wet, but look it over and you might remember where you've seen me.
13: I do know you. I have one of these pamphlets. You spoke in Colombia, South America at a hotel breakfast.
6: Yes, I did. 4 years ago.
13: I resisted the desire to come to Jesus Christ that morning. I needed someone to guide me, but afterward, nobody spoke to me, so I just left.
6: Oh, I'm sorry about that. What do you do for a living?
13: I'm an airline captain. You know, this is very strange. When I packed up to come here, I noticed your pamphlet in my dresser drawer. And I thought to myself, wouldn't it be amazing if I happened to meet this man, Dodson, while I'm in the States?
6: Well, Jesus has a way of guiding our lives. He's amazing.
13: I had even said to myself, if I did meet you, I would receive Christ as my Savior.
6: You said that?
13: See, now, here we are, 1,000 miles from home, each coming from opposite directions.
6: 12 miles out on the ocean, seated side by side.
13: What do you make of this?
6: Now I know why God sent me here and why He brought us together. God wants to save you. You know, you can pray now to receive Christ.
5: So he prayed right there in the boat?
6: Yes, we did.
5: Oh, what an experience.
6: He kept saying how much peace and joy he felt. And I did too.
5: No more confusion or depression?
6: None. That's definitely why God took me there.
5: Well, Jesus said, follow me and I will make you fishers of men.
6: It was a soul-winning appointment, no doubt. And I won a prize for catching the most fish.
5: What was the prize?
6: 4 tickets to go fishing the next day. I couldn't use the tickets, so I gave them to my new friends.
5: Some people wouldn't have done what you did, not knowing what lay ahead.
6: You have to follow God wherever He leads. Sometime later, the airline captain was killed in a plane crash. So I was glad he knew the Lord. I myself suffered a third heart attack a few years later and couldn't even receive visitors in the hospital. But I continued to witness to all the medical people who cared for me. If the Lord can heal a drunk like me, He can cure anyone. But first, there has to be a change of heart. Ezekiel chapter 36, verse 26 promises, "A new heart also will I give you, and a new spirit will I put within you. And I will take away the stony heart out of your flesh, and I will give you an heart of flesh."
2: The New Testament puts it this way, "Therefore, if any man be in Christ, he is a new creature. 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This is program number 3944. Heard in part 2 of the classic true story of Byron Dodson were Tom Geitch, Sherilyn Galimo, John Green, and David Zarbach. Original music, Don Badorf. 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Script, Kenitha Gabler and Jack Odell. 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So, until next time, unless our Lord returns before then, I'm Timothy Gregory reminding you that the doors to Pacific Garden Mission are open night and day. Thanks for listening, and may God bless you.

conscious of that deep pollution, sinners wander in the night. Even though the shepherd's calling, still they fear to face the light. This the tender consolation that should melt the heart of stone. This sweet balm of Gilead reaches deeper than the stain has gone. All unworthy, we who've wandered and our eyes are wet with tears as we think of love that sought us through the dreary, wasted years. Yet we walk the holy highway for the pure, the blood-washed alone, knowing Calvary's fountain reaches deeper than the stain.

Hello, this is Pastor Andrew Edwards. As a pastor, I've done many funerals, and God only knows how many I've done. Death is no respecter of persons. I've buried elderly folks, teenagers, and even little babies in styrofoam caskets. You know, life is uncertain. The doctor tells us we only have so many days. All the medicine in the world can't stop the flight of departure when God calls. And all the money in the world can't hinder the appointment that God has for you. You know, the Bible said in Hebrews 9:27, and it's appointed unto men once to die, but after this the judgment. In James 4, he tells us, whereas you know not what shall be on the morrow. For what is your life? It is even a vapor that appeareth for a little time, and then vanisheth away. You ever stop to think, why do people have to die? Well, the Bible's clear. Romans 5:12, wherefore is by one man sin entered into the world, and death by sin. And so death passed upon all men, for that all have sinned. And the Bible said that because Adam sinned, we inherited a sinful nature. You know, you don't have to teach children how to do wrong. They learn all by themselves. You can take a little puppy dog. You don't have to teach that dog how to bark. It's its nature. And you and I sin because that's our nature. And the Bible says that because man sinned, he would die. Oh, there's a physical death, but also there is a second death. In Revelation 21:8, it says, the fearful and unbelieving, the abominable and murderers and whoremongers and sorcerers and adulterers and all liars shall have their part in the lake which burneth with fire and brimstone, which is a second death. You know, Jesus talked more about hell than he did about heaven. Thank God for a place called heaven, but boy, there's a place called hell. And my friend, I don't think anybody in their right mind wants to go there. But the only way we can know that heaven's our home, in John 14, Jesus talked about a place that he was preparing. And he said in John 14:6, he said, I am the way, the truth, and the life. No man cometh unto the Father but by me. See, it's all what you do with Jesus. In John 1:12, but as many as received him, to them gave you power to become the sons of God. You better trust the one that holds the keys of death and hell. Friend, what will you do with Jesus? One day you're going to be wondering what he'll do with you. Won't you trust Christ as your Savior? If you believe Jesus died, was buried, and rose from the grave, won't you right now, right wherever you are, you simply receive Christ. You turn from whatever it is that's keeping you from Christ. God bless you.

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0: As they thank the Lord for 39 years together as husband and wife, Daryl and Janine Casper of Coal City are sharing this day of broadcasting with you. Thank you for your kind gift of support, Daryl and Janine. God bless you with ever sweeter years together in His service. Have a very and truly happy 39th wedding anniversary.

0: I realize that I fly the flag that'll be shot down by many people before I'm through preaching tonight. I know that I'll be branded unpatriotic. I'm going to share a number of things with you. We're going to be looking in the book of Romans in a moment, and also in the book of 1 Timothy chapter 4. I begin the message by reading a letter. I'm writing this letter from a mental hospital, somebody said. Please do your best to fix it up for the column. I have something to say to all kids who think they can fool around with drugs and come out okay. Some can, but some can't. I doubt that. Nobody can. I'm a 15-year-old girl who's strung out from one trip, just one trip. Maybe I'm washed up for keeps. The doctors don't know yet. It seems like something has happened to my eyes. I started blowing grass 2 years ago, and it didn't do much for me. We called it "They Don't Give a Certain Grass." That's about it. They said, "You don't care when you get paid." You heard the boy, didn't you? Said, "I don't care." That's what dope does to them. They don't care. They don't care for mother. They don't care for daddy. They don't care for God. They don't care for the Bible. I don't care. That's the theme song of this nasty generation right now. I don't care. I've heard that so many times as I've interviewed the new girls, and they said it's a "I don't care" weed. That's about the best description I know of. She said, "A 17-year-old boy talked me into trying LSD. He said he's been on a couple of dozen trips, and it was a wild groove, the greatest. My first trip will be my last. It was a bummer, and I'm fighting like crazy to make it back. I felt as if I was riding on the back of a rocket, and suddenly the rocket exploded and me with it. My folks have been wonderful. I only hope I can get it all together, make up for the hell I'm putting them through. Funny how I never gave them a thought. In fact, I'm thinking about a lot of things I never thought about before. I'm typing this on a portable typewriter the nurses put on the food tray. Please correct the mistakes and print it." And there she is, has lost her mind, and at least most of it, and trying to make a comeback. I'm talking about my nation tonight. And here's the story printed in the scavenger sheet known as the Daily Paper. This is the head of the Rolling Stones. He looks like the devil himself. And that's a compliment to him, because he said, "I was christened the devil." Right in this article right here. In the late 60s, Jagger became or was christened the devil. And yet in 8 weeks, his gate receipts were $3 million. The fools gave him his $3 million. I'm asking Christians. The devil's crowd and the devil's kids gave him his $3 million and gave it to him in 3 weeks. I'm talking about my country tonight and what's going on in it. Miss Nobody, there she is, a very beautiful girl. Miss Nobody has her name back. She lost it. The day a drug overdose took her life in a Miami motel room. The county medical examiner's staff was determined not to bury the pretty hazel-eyed teenager until it exhausted all possibilities of finding her family. As supervisor of investigation said, "We've never buried one that young without knowing who she is. I just absolutely refuse to bury one so young in the county cemetery. It must be terrible for the parents not to know what's become of their daughter." One day after a newspaper report was published about Miss Nobody, the tearful mother telephoned police and said, "I think that's my daughter." A few hours after, she gives the name, but I'll not call it. Called the police. Her husband arrived at the county morgue, and the search was all over. It was her daughter. "What can I do?" she said, brushing tears from her eyes. Notice, she had no problems at school, none here at home either. I feel like kicking a hole in the wall. Police found the girl sprawled on her deathbed with the left sleeve of her blue flowery print blouse unbuttoned. A syringe was on a shelf, foil packets torn in two, and a Venetian blind cord. Apparently the tawful vein was scattered around the room. Those were the clues to her death. I'm talking about what's going on in my nation tonight. You reckon God's given us up? Is there any hope? Girls seeking summer fun ends up dead. The boyfriend hangs himself. And two more have gone. One, evidently, he gave her the overdose that she took and she died. They took him to jail and he hung himself in a lonely cell. That happened in our nation. Are you ready? Here's your other picture I've been predicting for years was coming. Holbrook creates homo dad role. This is being made ready now for your television sets. Homosexuality. Holbrook believes it's a good thing for the public to get to know through TV a representative homosexual. You notice the paper's rather liberal with their publication and with their publicity. Anything bad you can get in a paper, that's happening in our nation. Churchmen trying to inject new life into dull sermons. The standard old channel of church communications, the sermon, is coming in for some hard knocks these days. But efforts also are going on to beef it up. Varying approaches to the matter ranges from steps to put more quality into pulpit preaching to experiments with scrapping it entirely. Give it up. Preaching's not getting the job done, he said. Many parishes are trying new methods as sermon substitutes, such as dialogues with the congregation, multimedia presentations, dramatic skits. Some pastors to fill the spot subscribe to canned sermons. Although preaching used to be a minimal aspect of Roman Catholic services, while Protestants put prime emphasis on it, this difference has faded away. The Catholics, he said, are trying to preach again. Sometimes in both traditions, the sermon gets partly sidelined by the current of new techniques, jazz, dramatic readings, interpretative dancing, and discussions are replacing the sermon in some churches. And that's happening in America. Demand decency, right, CBS. The X-rated, that's what I've been saying, the X-rated pictures are now on the television screen. That's happening in America. Here's a long spread announcing false religion, the door knockers, the peddlers of many books, and this tells their story. This, my personal interview with the minister of Satan, and the paper was liberal with a mighty spread. I believe before I bring the message tonight, I ought to share what Satan worship is according to the representative of it. Weird and loathsome is the way one visitor to the First National Church of Satan described her impressions and a personal interview I had with the church's high priest more than confirmed this feeling. Seated on a black chair, robed in black, flanked by an ancient skull and an impressive collection of books on ritual magic, was more than willing to submit to a number of questions directed at exposing the true nature of the radically new venture of the Prince of Darkness. He laughed heartily when I asked him the reasons for the existence of his church. I believe that we're all Satanists, he pointed out, building a philosophical base for our interview at least, if not 7 days a week, then perhaps 1 or 2 days a week. His advocates have been practically non-existent. For centuries now, it has been believed that anything that a person does for self-sustenance, enjoyment, or pleasure is wrong. All of these so-called sins have been invented by the churches to assure guilt feelings on the part of the sinner. A true Satanist believes in God, but as a force, a reckoning device, which balances the universe. God is a very powerful action and reaction device, but is not concerned whether people suffer pain or pleasure, whether they live or die, whether humans or animals are in misery and torment or in love. God is a force. Satan is the embodiment of all that we're concerned with on this earth. The doctrines of our church are as follows. Satan represents indulgence instead of abstinence. Satan represents vital existence instead of spiritual pipe dreams. Satan represents undeviled or unhypocritical wisdom instead of that of hypocritical self-deceit. Satan represents kindness to those who deserve kindness instead of love wasted on ingrates. Satan represents responsibilities to those responsible instead of concerns for psychic vampires. Satan represents man as just another animal, sometimes better but more often worse than those that walk on their all fours. Who, because of this so-called spiritual development, has become the most obnoxious and vicious animal of all. Satan, of course, represents all the so-called sins and virtues as they all lead to physical and mental gratification. Through Satanism, man's rightful place in nature is refound. We're no longer suffocating weaklings groping in the dust, beseeching God to throw us a crumb of mercy. As sorcerers and sorceresses, we're strong. The knowledge of the left-hand path, the way of Satan, has not been lost throughout the ages. With our power and knowledge, we now command our God, Satan. A Satanist worships nature in its majesty, and by doing so, he sanctifies himself and his natural humanity. To say that I'm possessed of the devil would be incorrect, he replied. I'm in league with the devil, and as such, I am a child of the devil. You can compare me to the Pope. He claims to represent Christ. I claim to represent Lucifer. I'm proud of this distinction. I transmit my new nature to my followers. When people join my church, they become more evil because they learn how to become evil in a more effective way. Evil is just and right. Evil spelled backward is live. L-I-V-E. And to us, this life represents Satanism. We believe that only those who fully give themselves to Satan have any chance of returning afterward. Are you in regular contact with your master? LaVey nodded emphatically. Yes, I can force Satan to do anything that I want, because as long as he dwells within me, within my body, I'm forcing myself. I'm Satan. Satan is I. I am in regular contact with Satan also through my own actions and certainly through practice and of what I preach. Prayer is something I certainly don't believe in. Prayer to a Satanist is a nasty word. The true Satanist commands his God or simply states what he wants to have. He faces the west. It's a good way to go. That's sundown for him. I'm facing the east where the sun comes up. Going on. We've been officially recognized by the state of California as a church. And as such, we're authorized to perform marriages and baptisms in the name of Satan. Our wedding ceremony consists of the invocation, our reading a hymn to Satan, and a very simple invocation to the gods of pleasure. There are no vows like I do. The only vow made is the intent. Just wanting to stay with one another for a reasonable length of time is sufficient grounds for marriage under Satanism. We dedicate our children to Satan. Since my original interview, the Church of Satan has published the Satanic Bible, listing all the satanic revelations. Among the latter, the Book of Satan contains the most blasphemous principles ever transmitted through a human medium. The following 10 statements are representative of the devil's doctrines. I just give you a few of them. I dip my forefinger in the watery blood of your impotent and mad Redeemer, and write over his thorn-torn brow, the true prince of evil, the king of the slaves. That's what he thinks about our Savior. Behold the crucifix. What does it symbolize? Pallid incompetence hanging on a tree. Number 9, there is no heaven of glory bright, and no hell where sinners roast. Here and now is our day of torment. Here and now is our day of joy. Here and now is our opportunity. Choose you this day, this hour, for no redeemer liveth. Number 10, say unto thine own heart, I am mine own redeemer. There is no doubt that the emergence of this satanic movement is in direct fulfillment of some people that have been reading the Bible that said, in the last days, seducing spirits and doctrines of devils. And we're there now. Did you know that this article says that no major American city is without a Satan's church? Thousands of people, and he says so in the article, many are writing in saying, we'd like to start one of those churches. What is going to happen to America? Another article, not going to take time. It happened in Houston, Texas. Two men have just been married. One of them wore a veil and a 15-foot bridal train. Are you listening? They got a license, and the judge said, it's legal. We've legalized two things in America. We've legalized Satan worship. We've legalized homosexuality. And that's what God burned a couple of cities off of the map for. Are you ready for the scripture found in Romans chapter 1? Question tonight is, will America be spared? Let me preface the rest of the message by saying, America has already existed a lot longer than most nations as immoral as America is. I think she's passed a long while ago her deadline. Her sentence has been pronounced, and the execution day is rolling around. Since God doesn't change his mind about sin, about individuals, about homes, about churches, about nations, then it seems to me that America is coming up to the judgment bar. I begin reading with verse 13. Now I would not have you ignorant, brethren. And I leave that verse and skip, because of the lack of time, to verse 18. For the wrath of God is revealed from heaven against all ungodliness and unrighteousness of men who hold the truth in unrighteousness. Because that which may be known of God is manifest in them. For God has showed it unto them. For the invisible things of him from the creation of the world are clearly seen, being understood by the things that are made, even his eternal power and Godhead. So that they're without excuse. America is without excuse. No nation has ever had the gospel light like America. Christian schools in almost every county, churches located everywhere. And yet we find ourselves in the depths of sin. Verse 21, because that when they knew God, they glorified him not as God, neither were thankful. The Bible said they'll be unthankful and unholy. But became vain in their imaginations, and their foolish heart was darkened. Professing themselves to be wise, they became fools. Changed the glory of the uncorruptible God into an image made like to corruptible man. And the birds, four-footed beasts, and creeping things. Wherefore God also gave them up to uncleanness through the lusts of their own hearts, to dishonor their own bodies between themselves, who changed the truth of God into a lie, and worshipped and served the creature more than the Creator, who is blessed forever. Amen. For this cause God gave them up unto vile affections. For even their women did change the natural use into that which is against nature. Likewise also the men, leaving the natural use of the woman, burned in their lust, not love, lust one toward another, men with men, working that which is unseemly, and receiving in themselves that recompense of their error, which was meat. And even as they did not like to retain God in their knowledge, God gave them over to a reprobate mind to do those things which are not convenient. Being filled with all unrighteousness, fornication, wickedness, covetousness, maliciousness, full of envy, murder, debate, deceit, malignity, whisperers, backbiters, haters of God, despiteful, proud, boasters, inventors of evil things, disobedient to parents, without understanding, covenant breakers, without natural affection, implacable, unmerciful, who knowing the judgment of God, that they which commit such things are worthy of death, not only do the same, but have pleasure in them that do them. Turn to 1 Timothy chapter 4 for our other scripture. 1 Timothy chapter 4. Now the Spirit speaketh expressly that in the latter times some shall depart from the faith, giving heed to seducing spirits and doctrines of devils, speaking lies in hypocrisy, having their conscience seared with a hot iron. Turn with me, please, I think, to one other passage of Scripture. Book of Luke, chapter 17, beginning at verse 26, and we'll see if this relates to our day. And as it was, that's Luke 17, 26. As it was in the days of Noah, so shall it be also in the days of the Son of Man. They did eat, they drank, they married wives, they were given in marriage until the day that Noah entered into the ark and the flood came and destroyed them all. Verse 28, likewise also, as it was in the days of Lot, they did eat, they drank, they bought, they sold, they planted, they builded. But the same day that Lot went out of Sodom, it rained fire and brimstone from heaven and destroyed them all. Sodom and Gomorrah were characterized with wrong relationships that God talks about in the book of Romans chapter 1, when he said, I'll give you up, I'll give you up, I'll give you up. Three times God said, I'll give you up. And ask you a question. If you were to read the decline and fall of the Roman Empire by Mr. Gibbons, the great historian, they give five causes for the decline and fall of the Roman Empire. And we are guilty of every one of them.
1: The strangers to God, His grace and His love, were gathered by Blue Galilee.
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0: As they thank the Lord for 39 years together as husband and wife, Daryl and Janine Casper of Coal City are sharing this day of broadcasting with you. 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God bless you with ever sweeter years together in His service. Have a very and truly happy 39th wedding anniversary.

We greet our friends everywhere with Chapter 3 of Thunder in the Heather, the story of John Knox. This is another in the series, Stories of Great Christians, and comes to you from the Moody Bible Institute in Chicago.

0: Although Scotland in the early 16th century was a monarchy, the king himself was little more than a figurehead for the powerful and hated Cardinal Beaton. History tells us that Beaton, zealous only for his elevation in the Roman cause, saw Scotland as the stage upon which he acted out his moves for increasing personal power. His name was despised and feared in every castle and cottage in Scotland, and especially for one overbold act of horror that for years stayed alive in the minds of the Scots and played its part in turning John Knox onto the path of the Reformation.
1: Margaret, tell us about Patrick Hamilton again.
2: Yes, Margaret, it's been a long time. David will forget it.
1: I will not.
3: All right, if you'll get your everlasting tricks and noise out of the way for a while.
1: Let me sit in your chair with you.
3: Come on, then.
2: What a bairn.
3: Well, it was years and years ago that he died, murdered by the wicked cardinal.
1: The very Cardinal Beaton that we have today?
3: Aye, the same.
2: Isn't he ever going to die?
3: I doubt it. Well, his name was Patrick Hamilton, and he was the younger son of Sir Patrick Hamilton. So you know he was a man of noble blood and good breeding.
1: How many years ago did he live, Margaret?
4: Don't interrupt the story.
3: More than 20 years.
1: Oh.
3: The young Patrick went across the seas to France to study, and he became a master of learning. While he was away from Scotland, he studied all the things that Mr. Luther was saying and writing. Where is Mr. Luther from, Richard?
2: Germany.
3: And then Patrick Hamilton returned to Scotland to St. Andrew's University, and he began teaching and composing music. A gentle, peaceable man he was.
1: Then why did Cardinal Beaton hide him?
3: Patrick Hamilton was a quiet man, and he wanted no trouble. But all the same, he always told the truth. So when things were wrong in the kirk, he said so. This made the Pope very angry.
1: Is the Pope in Rome higher than Cardinal Beaton?
2: Of course he is. But Cardinal Beaton is more important.
1: Why?
2: Because he's a Scot.
3: Cardinal Beaton thought that if he could do away with young Hamilton, it would please the Pope very much, and also be a warning to all Scots not to criticize the kirk. In fact, his eyes glistened with glee at the thought of all the rewards he would win at the cost of the young gentleman's agony and death.
5: Is it stories on a Sabbath afternoon? May I join in?
3: Be quiet, children. Of course, Master Knox. Come in.
5: Please don't interrupt the story. Go on.
3: Oh, it's just one the children have heard over and over. Why don't you tell us a new one?
5: Perhaps a little talk from the scriptures would be fitting.
1: Oh, no. Margaret was telling us about Patrick Hamilton, and I don't want preaching again.
3: Patrick Hamilton's name is revered in this castle, sir.
5: And in the hearts of all true Scots.
2: You finish telling us the story, Master Knox.
1: Oh, I do. We're up to Cardinal Beaton's eyes glistening with glee at Mr. Hamilton's agony.
3: David, that is enough.
5: I was a lad of about 15 when it happened. The king was young then, and encouraged by the kirk to leave Scotland on a visit. Well, the deed was done. Beaton was only an archbishop then, but he had lots of men willing to do his bidding. And once he decided to do away with Patrick Hamilton, he did it quickly. He was afraid that the friends of Hamilton would protect him, and perhaps even take him out of Scotland. So to prevent this, in the dead of night, he sent his men to Hamilton's lodgings. It was late when they arrived.
6: What demons come in the black of night, crashing on the door like madmen? Stay up here, I'm coming. Who knocks? Who knocks?
7: Open up!
6: In whose name?
7: The name of the Archbishop.
6: What be you wanting with an old man like me? I pay my time.
7: You, we've come for young Patrick.
8: You'll save yourself trouble if you care to show us where he is.
6: You're both daft. He's not here.
8: With thanks to you, Mr. Campbell, this is the best way.
6: No, Patrick.
8: Ah, very good. Come on, then.
7: You don't want to keep Archbishop Beaton waiting.
8: Goodbye, Mr. Campbell. God bless you.
6: Patrick.
7: Yes, say goodbye to the old man. He won't be coming to visit him in St. Andrew's Castle.
9: We want him safe and sound.
7: For the fire.

0: be ashamed to have his trial inside a cathedral.
1: Not them. Look at poor Patrick. Locking him in St. Andrew's Castle like he was a criminal.
0: The Archbishop is going to speak again.
2: The Holy Roman Church, in whose name bishops, abbots, and priests are here assembled, sentence Patrick Hamilton to be guilty of the grievous sin of heresy. All property of the defendant is to be confiscated by the Holy Kirk, and unless he will recant and return into the arms of the Kirk, Patrick Hamilton is heir relinquished to the secular powers for further punishment. In the name of the Father, and of the Son, and of the Holy Ghost, amen. Do you recant, Mr. Hamilton?
3: I have said half of my views are subject to question. I cannot prove them by the word of God, but the others that are clearly taught in the scriptures, I firmly hold.
2: Do ye recant, yes or no?
3: No.
2: Is the stake prepared?
3: What? I'm to be burned today? Now?
2: Take him! And may you repent ere your ashes.

0: fire.
1: It's taken them so long. Why don't they get it over with?
2: I don't know. Can't see well. I think the wind keeps blowing out the flame. It just gets burning, then goes out.
1: Hideous, it's hideous. It'll take hours for him to die, oh God.
3: Can you hear me, Mr. Hamilton? No, yet I can't.
0: No, no. It is faith in Christ that brings salvation. Not the Kirk. Not the Kirk.
3: The fire is out again, Mr. Hamilton. How long will you endure?

0: It is said he endured 6 hours before the fire became hot enough to end his torture. A spectacle the like of which had never before been seen within the realm of Scotland.
1: I like the way Margaret tells it better.
2: Never mind that. Thank Mr. Knox for his story.
1: Thank you, Master Knox.
3: Yes, thank you. May we be excused?
2: To do what?
3: Just walk around the halls.
1: Aye, just to go for a walk.
2: Stay out of mischief and don't bother your father.
3: We won't.
2: You tell the story like you'd been there, Master Knox.
0: I suppose it's because I've heard it often enough as a lad. In fact, it's haunted me all these years. Why did he die? What was there in what he said that could merit such a death? And by the kirk?
2: Aye. Those questions are still being asked in every pub in Scotland. I fear someday Beaton will pay for his crimes. That one and others.
0: You know more than you say, madam.
2: Perhaps I do. But I only said that someday he would pay.

0: It was kind of you to come with me this morning, Mr. Knox.
1: It is my honor, Mr. Wishart. There is much in what you say.
0: Mr. Knox, my host, Lord Douglas, tells me you are not so sympathetic to the reform movement in Scotland when first you come to Long Nidrath.
1: Aye, that's true. For years I've been troubled by the evils eaten away within the kirk and the loss of true religion in Scotland. Often I felt like speaking out, but, well, many things have held me back.
0: What many things?
1: For one, my teacher, John Major.
0: Oh, a famous Scot, too. I've heard well of him.
1: And rightly. Yet, he feels that to join the reform movement in Scotland would be to desert the kirk. And if the kirk is abandoned, there would be no power left in Scotland to defend this land against the English.
0: But what of the mighty Protestant lords in the lowlands?
1: I'm beginning to see there are many ways in which God may work in this land.
0: What else, besides the influence of your teacher, has kept you so long silent?
1: Perhaps the memory of Patrick Hamilton. I'm not afraid to die for the kirk, or for this land, but a little nobody priest, who would know or care of my death? It would accomplish nothing. I'm afraid my ashes would be forgotten before they were scattered. I cannot see the good in that.
0: You are a practical man. That is always good.
1: I'm a mite surprised that you recognize the virtue, Mr. Wishart.
0: Oh, I do.
1: Letting go of the tongue is not the best way of hanging on to your life in these days.
0: You're thinking of Cardinal Beaton?
1: I am. Any barmaid in Scotland knows he hates the sound of your name. It's a miracle he hasn't silenced you ere this.
0: It is not for his time. Yet I still have the support of the Protestant nobles, like your employer. But not for long, I think.
1: I cannot follow you.
0: I am no man to toe to the opinions of other men. Many of the Protestant nobles are dyed-in-the-wool English sympathizers, and I cannot agree with them. Try as I will, I cannot be simply their mouthpiece. I must preach the gospel, not politics. They cannot buy me with their protection. If I have to stand alone, I will.
1: Aye, but without their support, you're a dead man. Beaton would burn you in a minute.
0: Master Knox, my times are in the hand of God, not Cardinal Beaton. I am surprised at you.
1: Well, I'm not a man known for his good cheer, Mr. Wishart. Pardon me if I look too much on the black of things.
0: It is surprising that there is such a crowd before the church so early.
2: There he is! Leave us alone, troublemaker!
3: Make them go! Make them go!
4: Traitor!

And so we conclude Chapter 3 of Thunder in the Heather, the story of John Knox. This is another in the series Stories of Great Christians, and comes to you from the radio studios of the Moody Bible Institute in Chicago.

Wherewithal shall a young man cleanse his way? By taking heed thereto according to thy word. With my whole heart have I sought thee. Well, let me not wander from thy commandments. Thy word have I hid in mine heart, that I might not sin against thee. Blessed art thou, O Lord, teach me thy statutes. With my lips have I declared all the judgments of thy mouth. I have rejoiced in the way of thy testimonies, as much as in all riches. I will meditate in thy precepts, and have respect unto thy ways. I will delight myself in thy statutes. I will not forget thy word.

Hello, I'm Pastor Jeff Fugit of the Clay's Mill Road Baptist Church in Lexington, Kentucky. I'd like to ask you a question today. If you died today, are you 100% sure you'd go to heaven? I would like for you to be able to say and to know, I know for sure I'm going to heaven when I die. You may say, Preacher, can you know for sure you're going to heaven when you die? I believe we can, according to the Word of God. The Bible says in 1 John chapter 5, verse number 13, These things have I written unto you that believe on the name of the Son of God, that you may know that you have eternal life. I want to tell you how you can know that you have eternal life. There are four things I'd like to share with you today. Number one, the Bible says that all have sinned. The book of Romans, chapter 3, verse 23, the Bible says, For all have sinned and come short of the glory of God. Now, you may be a good person compared to another, but compared to God, we've all come short of the glory of God because all of us have sinned. The second thing I want to tell you is that there is a penalty for sin, and the penalty for sin is death in hell. The Bible says in Romans chapter 6 and verse number 23, For the wages of sin is death. The Bible tells us in Revelation chapter 20 and verse number 11, And whosoever was not found written in the book of life was cast into the lake of fire. This is the second death. So, if you die in your sins, according to the Bible, you would have to go to hell for all eternity. That brings me to the good part, to the good news. The good news is Jesus died on the cross to pay for our sin. The Bible tells us in John 3 and verse 16, For God so loved the world that he gave his only begotten Son, that whosoever believeth in him should not perish but have everlasting life. While all have sinned and there's a penalty for sin, Jesus died to pay the penalty for us. He died in my place. He died in your place. Will you say, Preacher, is everyone saved then? Is everyone going to heaven because Jesus died for everyone's sin? No. Only those who receive Christ's payment for their sin has eternal life. Will you say, how do you receive his payment for our sin? The Bible says we receive it by faith. The book of Ephesians, chapter 2, verses 8 and 9, the Bible says, For by grace are you saved through faith, and that not of yourselves, it is a gift of God, not of works, lest any man should boast. The Bible says in Romans, chapter 10, verse number 9, that if thou shalt confess with thy mouth the Lord Jesus, and believe in thine heart that God hath raised him from the dead, thou shalt be saved. I ask you today, would you like to know that you're going to heaven when you die? You can if you would, by faith, pray and receive Christ as your Savior right now. If you'll simply pray this prayer, believe it in your heart, you can have eternal life. If you would say, Dear Jesus, I realize I'm a sinner. Forgive me of my sin. Come into my heart and save me. I receive you as a payment for my sin. Please give to me eternal life. If you by faith will pray that prayer according to the Word of God, you can know for sure, 100%, that heaven is your home.

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0: As they thank the Lord for 39 years together as husband and wife, Daryl and Janine Casper of Coal City are sharing this day of broadcasting with you. 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
0: As they thank the Lord for 39 years together as husband and wife, Daryl and Janine Casper of Coal City are sharing this day of broadcasting with you. Thank you for your kind gift of support, Daryl and Janine. God bless you with ever sweeter years together in His service. Have a very and truly happy 39th wedding anniversary.

Hi there, boys and girls. I hope you're feeling fat and frisky today. Whatever's on your schedule for the day, I hope it will honor the Lord Jesus Christ, the wonderful Savior who died for our sins. Every day is not Sunday with Sunday school and church on the schedule, but in our hearts and minds, every day ought to be the Lord's day, and we should do everything to please Him and use our time to do His will. Psalms 118:24 says, "This is the day which the Lord hath made. We will rejoice and be glad in it." So, let's serve the Lord with gladness today and sing, as the Scripture says, with joy in our hearts to the Lord. Choir?

Thank you, choir kids, for that good singing. Well, now it's time for the mailbag. Here's a letter from a girl in St. Paul's, Antigua, West Indies. Dear Aunt Carolyn, I listened to your program on the Caribbean Radio Lighthouse, Antigua. I like the stories you tell. Continue the good work, and God bless. And here's one for Virginia in the USA. I heard your wonderful program on FBN today. Thanks for the interesting, uplifting teaching. Bless you for being on the air. And last for today is from a lady in Delaware. Dear Aunt Carolyn, I just want to say, keep on encouraging all children, small and great. I was so inspired by that cute little story about Snowflake, the little lamb, that I remembered that I was once lost, but now I'm found. It helped me be grateful this morning because God is love and had mercy on me. Well, that's good. And that's what the Children's Bible Club is all about, telling boys and girls about the Lord Jesus Christ, the Good Shepherd, so that as a lost sheep they can come to the Savior. That's all the letters we have time for today, but I hope you'll write and let us know your radio station and what the broadcast means to you. Our address is Aunt Carolyn, 6331 Chestnut Street, Milton, Florida, 32570, USA. Or perhaps you'd rather send an email. If so, our email address is AuntCarolyn@ChildrensBibleClub.com. 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And now, here's the choir again before story time.

0: Today's story is family problems. No, don't say poor Moses. He had Almighty God behind him. But he did have some tough times as leader of the Israelites. He had enough hassle from all those 600,000 discontented people. He didn't need trouble from his own family. But jealousy and envy festered, and their feelings became very hostile. What was the trouble? Miriam and Aaron should have been glad that their younger brother was the head of God's work. They should have been proud to see him leading the great march across the desert. They should have been praying for and helping him. But instead, they were fiercely jealous, and the final straw was Moses' marriage to an Ethiopian woman, a foreigner, not an Israelite. They wanted nothing to do with her and began to grumble and criticize Moses. Miriam's pride flared. After all, Moses was her baby brother. She helped take care of him when he was a baby. She stood guard and ran to get help when the princess lifted him out of the river. Except for her, Moses might have been dead long ago. God may have made him leader over Israel, but he was still her little brother. And who was he to tell her what to do? No, Moses might have authority over others, but not over her. Now Aaron was 3 years older than Moses. He had been Moses' spokesman all during the plagues and escape from Egypt. Now he was the high priest. He should have been humbly seeking God in every matter. But when jealousy rose in his heart, Aaron still thought of Moses as his little brother and didn't want to take orders from him. He resented his authority. So Miriam and Aaron turned against Moses. They criticized and slandered him. They stirred up trouble throughout the camp. Their haughty attitude was open and ugly. Who does Moses think he is? Is he the only one through whom God will speak? Hasn't God spoken by us too? We're just as good as Moses. Their poisonous tongues lashed out against Moses, trying to turn the people against God's chosen leader. Such hateful talk hurt Moses deeply, but he was very meek. He was meek, but not weak. He would quickly stand and fight for God and God's people, but he wouldn't defend himself. Moses didn't speak up for himself, but God did. God called Moses and Aaron and Miriam to come to the tabernacle. They came, and as they stood in the door, God came down in the pillar of the cloud. What an awesome sight! God called to Miriam and Aaron, "Come forth!" As they stood before the pillar, they couldn't see God, but they could clearly hear his voice. "Hear me," God said sternly. "If there is a prophet in your ranks, I will speak to him in a dream or vision. But my servant Moses is not an ordinary prophet. He is the most faithful servant in all my house. I speak to him not in dreams and visions, but directly, face to face, in plain words. He is my special servant. So how is it that you have the nerve to speak against him? How is it that you are not afraid to question his authority?" God's anger burned, and when the pillar of the cloud lifted, God's judgment had fallen. Miriam was covered with leprosy. Leprosy! That awful disease that was so contagious that victims had to stay outside the camp. They had to cry out, "Unclean, unclean," to warn people to stay away. Their skin rotted, their fingers, toes, even ears or other body parts often rotted off until their body was so consumed that they died a horrible death. Aaron cried out, "Oh, Moses, I beg you, don't lay this sin to our account. We have sinned. Please don't let Miriam be as a dead person." In spite of all they had said against him, the meek and humble Moses earnestly prayed, "O Lord, I beg you, heal Miriam." But God answered, If her father had just spit in her face, she would be shamed 7 days. This sin is far worse. Shut her outside the camp 7 days. After that, you can let her come in again. That was a solemn week in the camp. Miriam and Aaron's awful jealousy and pride was exposed. The whole camp knew about it. Miriam had to bear the awful agony and shame of leprosy, and the people's great march was halted for 7 days. God's work was delayed. Sin works that way. It not only affects us, but also our family, our church, and others. Some children seem to think nothing of whining and complaining, but God will judge that attitude. God commands us to obey the authority over us. Children, obey your parents in all things. Obey them that have rule over you. God knows if we willingly obey our parents, teacher, pastor, policeman, or whoever is over us. Think about it. Check yourself. Are you an obedient child? Willing obedience is a mark of a true Christian and is well-pleasing unto the Lord. Let's check ourselves out and see if we line up with God's Word. Now, God bless you.
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0: As they thank the Lord for 39 years together as husband and wife, Daryl and Janine Casper of Coal City are sharing this day of broadcasting with you. Thank you for your kind gift of support, Daryl and Janine. God bless you with ever sweeter years together in His service. Have a very and truly happy 39th wedding anniversary.

0: Hi, this is Bill Collins with a story about the Sugar Creek Gang and the Ghost Dog. It was one of the hottest, laziest summer afternoons I'd ever seen or felt, especially ever felt, when the mystery of a howling dog in the Sugar Creek Swamp began to write itself in my mind. I was dozing in the dappled shade of the beechnut tree near the Black Widow stump at the time, and Poetry, my almost best friend, was sprawled out beside me. The two of us were waiting for the rest of the gang to come for one of the most important gang meetings we ever had. Of course, I didn't have any idea how important our meeting was going to be, or what exciting and even dangerous experiences we were going to stumble onto that afternoon, or I wouldn't have been so lazy sleepy. Up to now, every time I dozed off, my chubby, mischievous-minded friend had said or done something to jar me out of my dream world into the sizzling hot afternoon that was making me so sleepy in the first place. As you maybe remember, the beechnut tree we were lying in the shade of, just west of the Black Widow stump, where we have so many of our gang meetings, that stump was the most important stump in the whole Sugar Creek territory, because that was where a Black Widow spider had bitten Circus's whiskey-drinking father before he got scared half to death and gave his stubborn heart to God to be saved from his sins. Circus, as you maybe know, is the curly-haired acrobat of our gang who has to live with six sisters. He's learned to imitate almost every bird and wild animal there is in the swamp along the creek and the bayou, and he's always surprising or entertaining us with a bird song or a growl or grunt or howl or screech or bark or squall or chirp. That stump is also just south of the leaning linden tree that overhangs the incline leading down to the bubbling spring where we get our favorite drinking water. And that's about the coolest place anybody can find anywhere to get away from a long, hot summer. "Please," I grumbled to Poetry, who had just punched me awake for maybe the seventh time, "why don't you cooperate? You're going to get yourself whammed on the jaw or someplace if you get my temper all stirred up."
1: "Cooperate? Why don't you cooperate? I'm trying to tell you that Sugar Creek Territory is going to be in the news, is already in the news. Here, look at this in the Hoosier graphic. Here's a picture of a hollow sycamore tree in our barnyard and our old white mother hog with her six little pigs."
0: "Oh, I saw it this morning, and it's nothing to brag about. Our old red mother hog raises her pig family in a modern hog motel, not in a 100-year-old hollow sycamore tree in a barnyard with woodpeckers nesting in holes in its dead top. Last week, our red addie had seven pigs, all of them with beautiful red hair like mine." Saying this to Poetry, I sighed a saucy sigh in his direction, rolled over three or four times to the very edge of the shade, and tried once more to sail away into the lazy, hazy, wonderful world of sleep. Maybe this time Poetry would respect my wishes and let me alone until some of the rest of the gang got there, when I'd have to stay awake. Now that I was farther away from my oversized friend, the weather didn't seem so hot. A lively little breeze came to life right then and began to rustle the glossy green leaves of the beech tree. Through my half-closed eyes, I could see the leaves trembling and, with my lazy ears, hear them whispering like a huddle of girls in the schoolyard. Well, maybe I ought to tell you that sometimes when I'm alone in the woods or down along the bayou or just moseying around looking for snail shells or bird's nests or sitting on the bank of the creek waiting for a sleepy fish to make up its lazy mind to bite the nice juicy blob of fishing worms on my hook, I listen to the rustling of the tree leaves all around overhead. And they do sound as if they were whispering. And sometimes, even as though they are clapping their hands. As it says in one of Mom's favorite Bible verses, "And all the trees of the field will clap their hands." All alone like that, hearing the water rippling in Sugar Creek and the birds whooping it up in the trees overhead all around, I like to think I feel like the Indian boy Hiawatha in Henry Wadsworth Longfellow's poem. And then I'm glad to be alive enough to enjoy being alive. It's as easy as eating blueberry pie to imagine the birds are Bill Collins's chickens, and the chipmunks, groundhogs, cottontails, raccoons, possums, and even the polecats are my brothers. Bill Collins being me, Theodore Collins' first and worst son, which is sometimes Dad's way of describing me. Sometimes when he calls me that, it's a joke, and sometimes it isn't. Ho-hum. Lying there beside Poetry that sweltering summer afternoon, sailing along like Winkin', Blinkin', and Nod in the poem of one of our school books, I was just beginning to drift farther and farther into the sea of dew when all of a temper awaking sudden, Portree let out a hissing sound like a tire losing its air and exclaimed loud enough to scare the living daylights out of me,
1: "Hear that?"
0: Not having heard that or any other that, I groaned a grumpy growl and tried to yawn myself back into Winkin', Blinkin', and Nod's sailboat to snooze off again.
1: "I mean it. I heard a dog howling."
0: He rolled over several times to where I was lying and bumped into my back. And then he sat up and shook me by the shoulders.
1: "Wake up, Theodore Collins, first and worst son. I heard a dog howling."
0: A dog howling or a boy's brains rattling, if he has any. Up to now, it seemed that everything in nature had been cooperating with me, trying to help me get the nap I needed. There was the buzzing and droning of 700 or more honeybees gathering nectar from the thousands of creamy yellow, sweet-smelling flowers of the leaning linden tree. Every now and then, a lonesome crow croaked a cracked-voiced caw from a tree somewhere in the woods. Down in the creek, the friendly little riffle laughed gaily along, singing a sing-song song, which is one of the most musical sounds a boy ever hears in Sugar Creek country. And the hot sun was scattering showers of heat all over everywhere. And even though all of nature was trying to help me, the nature of the roly-poly boy who was my almost best friend was not cooperating.
1: "Did you know what day this is?"
0: And I didn't. I didn't care and didn't answer him. That's when Portree tickled my nose with what I felt like the feathered flower of a bluegrass stem, which made me sneeze a sneeze that woke me all the way up again.
1: "I don't care if it's day or night."
0: I turned my face toward the bayou. Portree answered his own question.
1: "The calendar says that today is just 1 month since we buried Alexander the Coppersmith, and that gives us something to do today. Go up to the Haunted House Cemetery and help little Jim put a bouquet of wildflowers on Alexander's grave."
0: Now, that might have interested me, but it actually only irked me a little more at my round-in-the-middle friend for trying too hard to get my attention. I could have let my mind do what it had done so many times the past month, unroll the story of one of the most exciting things that had ever happened to anybody in Sugar Creek history. That, as you maybe know, happened just 30 days ago. A fierce-fanged wildcat, as big as a mountain lion, moved into the neighborhood, and my cousin Wally's copper-haired city-bred mongrel, named Alexander the Coppersmith, had saved little Jim's life. He had attacked the savage-tempered cat while it was flying through the air straight for little Jim's throat. You have to hand it to that nervous, nonsensical half-hound, half-Airedale for being brave without knowing it and living a dog's life better than any dog I ever saw. He proved that day to be one of the biggest dog heroes in the country, well, at least in the county, maybe in the whole state, by diving headfirst into a fierce, fast, furious fight with that wildcat. You can imagine what the battle looked and sounded like if you've ever seen and heard a neighborhood dog who ought to know better and our old black and white house cat in a tooth and claw life and death struggle for the survival of the fittest. There was barking and yelping and hissing and scratching such as I'd never seen or heard before. I watched and cringed and yelled, "Attaboy!" to Alexander, while little Jim beside me, saved by the battle, clung to my right arm as if he was holding onto a tree root on a cliffside to keep from falling over the edge.
1: "Sick him!"
0: I yelled to Alexander, and he did sick him, more savage than ever. While Circus and Big Jim, Dragonfly and Wally, and even Little Jim also kept on rooting for that daring dog, doing what was natural to him. It was not only maybe the fiercest fang fight ever fought, but also one of the shortest. All of a sudden, the battle came to a spine-tingling, heart-sickening, bone-breaking end. I saw it, and I didn't want to believe it, but I had to because it was happening right before my worried eyes. That copper-colored canine and tawny-furred feline, all of a barking, hissing, howling, eye-scratching, fur-flying sudden, started to roll over and over and over like two tangled-up tumbleweeds in a western wind, right toward the edge of the ledge they had been fighting on. And over the edge and down they both went. Down and down and down and down. Even while they were still falling, my eyes leaped ahead of them to see where they were going to land. Maybe 100 feet below was an outcropping of jagged rocks. Well, we buried Wally's brave little mongrel not far from where he fell in battle, in a sandy place we found on the bank of the fast-flowing Canyon River. Never again would we see Alexander streak like a flash of burnished copper down the road, giving chase to a passing car. Never again would we hear at night his high-pitched wailing as he ran with Circus's dad's hounds in full cry on the trail of a coon down along the bayou. Never again would I get to sit on our side porch under the ivy canopy and stroke his half-sad, half-glad head when I could get him quiet enough to let me do it. As the last bit of gravelly soil was shoveled onto his grave, I realized that at last he was a quiet dog and would never again get himself into trouble for not thinking or planning in advance what he was going to do. A day or two after the funeral, we had a second one for the same dog because we got to worrying. What if there should be a flash flood some day or night? It might send a wall of water roaring down the canyon, and it might wash Alexander's body out of its grave and carry it a mile or more downstream where it would lie exposed to the weather and might be eaten by buzzards or some carnivorous four-legged animal that sometimes roamed the hills of Sugar Creek Territory. It was a sad day for all of us, especially for Wally, and extra especially for little Jim, whose life Alexander had saved. It was too sad for me to even write about for you at the time, but we dug up his body and carried it in a gunny sack through the woods to Old Tom the Trapper's dog cemetery behind the haunted house, where Old Tom himself had once lived. And there we dug a deep hole in the southwest corner under an elderberry bush and buried him again. And I'll never forget the time the gang made a special trip to the cemetery to help little Jim put on the grave marker that his father had made out of a slab of birch wood. His mother, who's an artist as well as the best pianist in the whole neighborhood and is our church organist, well, she had stenciled a sleeping dog on it and lettered what's called an epitaph, which little Jim decided he wanted on it. And it was, "Alexander the Coppersmith, long may he live in our hearts." There were tears in my eyes as I stood looking at the mound of yellow earth under one of the overhanging flower clusters of the elderberry bush or shrub. That one cluster was so heavy and hanging so low, it was like a ripe sunflower head almost hiding the epitaph's last three words, "in our hearts." It seemed we had lost a member of the gang instead of a dog. While we were all standing and thinking, I took a quick look around at us. Standing nearest the marker, sort of leaning on his shovel, was Big Jim, our leader, his jaw set, his almost mustache like a shadow under his nose. Dragonfly, the pop-eyed member of the gang, was holding his handkerchief to his nose, maybe to keep from sneezing. He was maybe allergic to the gunny sack we'd buried the dog in, or to dog hairs, or to some weed or wildflower around the place. Poetry's round face, under his dark and shaggy eyebrows, was very sober for a change. And the very curly brown hair of Circus, our acrobat, was shining in the afternoon sun. And last of all, there was little Jim himself. Last, except for me, Bill Collins, Theodore Collins' first and best son, right that minute anyway. I wasn't the only one to have tears in my eyes either. Little Jim gave his head a quick jerk, the way he nearly always does when there are tears in his eyes, and that quick shake of his high forehead shakes the tears out without his having to use his handkerchief. Not any boy I know would want anybody, especially any other boy, to see him cry. We all turned away then, carrying Alexander in our hearts, as it said on the epitaph. Not a one of us said anything for quite a while, but all of us were doing different things to make it seem we weren't as sad as we felt. Some of us were picking up rocks and throwing them at anything or nothing. Others were taking off on a fast run in some direction or other, leaping up and catching hold of tree branches and chinning ourselves or skinning the cat, things like that. And that was the last of Alexander the Coppersmith, the most wonderful, nonsensical dog hero there ever was. At least he was the most important dog that had ever lived and hunted and howled in Sugar Creek Territory. The last of him, that is, until a mystery dog began howling in the Sugar Creek Swamp and along the bayou at night, and the howling and bawling and baying and squalling sounded exactly like the sounds of Alexander the Coppersmith, sounds he used to make when he ran pell-mell with a pack of hounds on the trail of a coon or fox or other varmint that lived in our neighborhood. When you and your parents and your common sense all tell you that there isn't any such thing as a ghost dog, that when an animal dies, that's the last of his life on earth or anywhere else, and then all out of nowhere, you hear the dog yourself after he's dead, you get a creepy feeling moving like cold chills up and down your spine. Was Alexander alive or not? Before the week was over, we were going to find out in one of the strangest adventures that ever happened to the Sugar Creek gang. In the late afternoon of the day we set up Alexander's epitaph, Little Jim stopped at our house to get his bicycle, which he'd parked against the walnut tree near our front gate, only a few feet from our mailbox. Just before he swung onto the seat of his neat blue racer to go flying down the road to the Foothouse for supper, he got a faraway look in his eyes and said, "I wonder if there's a heaven for dogs." It was such a surprising thing to say that for a minute I studied his face to see if he really meant it, wishing I could tell him there was, but not knowing for sure if there was or wasn't. When there had been quite a few more silent seconds, and still I hadn't answered, he said, "Alexander didn't get to live even half as long as a healthy dog usually does. Seems like he ought to have another chance somewhere." "Well, he will live in our minds. I don't mean that live that way. I mean I wish he could live somewhere in his own mind and know he's alive." For what felt like maybe three extra long minutes, neither of us said another word. But I had my mind made up to ask my parents about it the first chance I got. Both Mom and Dad were Sunday school teachers and studied the Bible a lot. We also had a special book in our home library that explained every verse in the Bible. When I spoke again, I answered Little Jim with, "Well, I wish he could too." And then I turned to the rope swing that hung from the overhanging branch of the walnut tree. I plopped myself under the board seat that was the same size and shape as Alexander's grave marker and started to swing, pumping a little so it would seem that I wasn't as unhappy as I really did feel. That serious-faced friend of mine kept on standing there, his foot on his bike pedal, ready to take off. "Do you know what?" I asked him as my swing whizzed past on its way back. When I'd swished back and forth several times without his answering anything, I let my feet drag me to stop. It seemed that that curly-haired littlest member of our gang, whose life had been saved by a dog dying for him, was maybe one of the best and most likable boys in the whole world. It made me proud to have him sometimes tell me his secret thoughts, which he never told anybody else. When Little Jim didn't answer my question, I said to him, "I'd rather have Little Jim Foot alive and in his own mind." Hearing me say that very special way, I said it. Little Jim gave me a quick, half-bashful glance, and then he looked away and swallowed with a lump in his throat. For a few silent seconds, he stared toward the eastern sky beyond the twin hickory nut trees growing at the entrance to the lane leading to Bumblebee Hill, as if maybe he was still thinking about Alexander and wishing there really was a heaven for dogs. And then he cleared his throat, swallowed again, and said, still without looking at me, "I guess maybe you're my best friend." Saying that, that neat little pal of mine swung himself up under the seat of his bike, gave the right pedal a push, and as fast as a firefly's fleeting flash was off down the gravel road toward the Foothouse. I stood up on the board swing seat and pumped myself into a high, fast fourth and back swing. I began to enjoy it as much as I could, the cool wind in my face, my shirt sleeves flapping in the breeze. I was making, and I thought how good it was to be alive in my own mind. That I was me, Bill Collins, not anybody else, or a pig or a cow or any other kind of animal. Certainly I didn't want to be a dead dog buried under an elderberry bush in Old Tom the Trapper's canine cemetery, not knowing anything at all. Far down the road, I could see Little Jim. His legs seemed to be pumping him faster and faster as he steered past the North Road corner. I said to myself, "There goes a boy who maybe really is your best friend." I gave myself a few more easy pumps, and while I was swinging and thinking, I heard myself whistling the words of a hymn we sometimes sing in the church that the gang attends. "What a friend we have in Jesus, all our sins and griefs to bear." While I was whistling and swinging, my mind took off on a quick journey into the past, and it seemed for a minute that I was standing at the foot of a skull-shaped hill outside Jerusalem. I was looking up at a wooden cross where the Savior was hanging, and there were spikes driven through his hands and feet, and a crown of thorns on his bleeding forehead. As I kept on looking in my mind toward the cross and at the Savior, I began to wonder what if, all of a sudden, he would look straight down at me and say, "In 3 more days I will be alive again and would like to be your best friend, your very, very best." I gave my head a quick jerk and noticed that one or two tears flew out. They fell in a dusty place at the base of the walnut tree where there were a half a dozen little cone-shaped holes in the sand, which are antlions' insect traps for catching flies or ants or the larvae of some small beetle that might be accidentally tumbling into them. And then the antlions would have a free supper. Just then, a friendly little breeze came trembling out across our lawn, carrying with it the smell of frying hash-brown potatoes. Through the kitchen window, I could see my grayish-brown-haired mother moving around the range, and for some reason it seemed I didn't need to swing any longer. I quick helped the old cat dry, meaning I stopped the swing from coming to a slow stop by itself, and followed my nose toward the back door of our house. On the way, I stopped at the iron pitcher pump, pumped a pan of clean water, carried it to the stand beside the boardwalk, and then washed my face and hands and dried them on a towel that hung on a nail on the grape arbor post. I dampened my red hair and ran my pocket comb through it enough times to make it look neat in the mirror, and then I followed my nose the rest of the way to the screen door and inside to see whether supper was going to taste as good as my olfactory nerves had promised me it would. Olfactory, that's the name of the nerves of smell, and every boy in the world has 40 of them, 20 on each side of his nose, and they are for making food taste better and for making him sneeze when something tickles him. I'm going to be a doctor someday, maybe, so I'm learning in advance as many things about the human body as I can. After supper, and after all the chores were finished, and I had washed my bare feet as clean as a tired boy can wash them, and was upstairs getting ready to tumble into the already turned-down bed, I thought I heard a dog barking. It was a series of short, sharp barks, the kind of dog makes when he's chased a squirrel or a coon up a tree and is bragging on himself as excitedly as he can to let his master know he's done something important, and for him to please, "Come quick, quick, come quick, quick." I was too tired to say very much of a good night prayer to God, and I was glad I knew he would rather have a boy get his needed sleep than to pray a long time when he didn't feel awake enough to do it. Besides, I had been thinking about God quite a few times that day and had said different things to him at different times, the way Mom does around the house, even while she's ironing or washing or baking a pie or out taking care of the kitchen, of the chickens. As soon as I was between Mom's nice, clean-smelling sheets, I sighed a worn-out sigh and sailed off in a wooden shoe like Winkin', Blinkin', and Nod in that poem we have in our school reader. Winkin' and Blinkin', the poem says, are two little eyes, and Nod is a little head. Nearly always when I glide off to sleep like that, the next thing I know it's morning. The sun is shining in our barnyard and garden, and little birds are whooping it up with happiness because they have another day to build nests, eat worms, and have the time of their lives living their bird lives in. I certainly didn't expect to wake up in the middle of the night, or be waked up, I mean, by a strange sound.
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0: As they thank the Lord for 39 years together as husband and wife, Daryl and Janine Casper of Coal City are sharing this day of broadcasting with you. Thank you for your kind gift of support, Daryl and Janine. God bless you with ever sweeter years together in His service. 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
2: Boys and girls,
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0: Well, hi there, boys and girls, moms and dads, grandparents. So glad you've tuned into the Children's Gospel Hour. Say, have you ever gotten anybody into trouble and you were able to escape it? Today we're going to talk about that in our lesson. A very serious thought, isn't it? But before we get there, got some questions for the boys and girls. We've got wonderful gospel music, and we'll round out our program with a brand new missionary story. And I'll let Mrs. Nancy announce the title of it when she gets there. Stay tuned as we present the Children's Gospel Hour.
1: The future.
2: On Bible.
1: Question time. Here we go.
3: In God's calendar, what happens next? Cordell.
4: The rapture.
3: Yes. What is the rapture? Hope and Cordell.
4: Jesus is coming.
3: Jesus is coming. Why is Jesus coming? Faith.
5: To take all the Christians home.
3: Yeah, to take the Christians to heaven. When is this going to happen? Hope.
4: Anytime.
3: Anytime. That's right. Where do we meet Jesus? Faith.
5: In the clouds.
3: In the clouds. Yes. How long does it take for us to get to the clouds? Hope. In a
4: blink of an eye.
3: Got it. In a moment, in the twinkling of an eye. Let's do the sounds of Jesus coming. The Lord himself shall descend from heaven with a hope.
4: A shout.
3: A shout. Uh-huh. With the voice of an faith.
5: Angel.
3: Uh-huh. An archangel. Okay. And with a hope.
4: Trumpet sound.
3: Yes. With a trump of God. What happens to the unsaved people? They go through a time of trouble called faith.
5: The tribulation.
3: The tribulation. Who will be the leader of the tribulation? Faith.
5: The Antichrist.
3: Yes. The Antichrist. Very good. How long will this last, the tribulation? Faith.
5: 7 years.
3: 7 years. Then who comes to earth in power and glory? Cordell.
4: Jesus.
3: Jesus. Yes. Okay, let's find our winner.
4: Our winner today is

0: Have you ever gotten someone else into trouble? Maybe it was your little brother, little sister, and you were doing something that mom and dad had said not to do, and you were doing it, and they followed, and you said, it's okay, yeah, and my, they could have been hurt. Maybe they were. Well, today we're going to talk about that as David is fleeing from King Saul, fleeing for his life. But along the way, he was going to do some things that he was going to regret. Well, you see, we find that David was going, first of all, to the priests. Yeah, it's the only place he knew to go. I mean, that was the kind of thing he went to. He didn't go to evil people. And he went there, and when he came, they were a little nervous, at least the high priest was. He said, why are you alone, David? What's going on? And, oh, well, we had to go quickly. We're on a mission for the king, which was a lie. And the man said, well, okay, you can stay here if you want to. Well, do you have some food? Well, David, the only food we happen to have right now is the bread that we've taken out of the tabernacle. Yeah, it's for the priests only to eat and our families. Well, yeah, but it could be eaten by people who really were hungry, couldn't it? Well, yeah, I guess so. Oh, could we get some? Well, all right, that'll be fine. And he said, by the way, we're in a big hurry, but I got away without a weapon. Do you have any swords here? Well, the only sword we got here is the sword you took from Goliath. That's it. Oh, that's a good one. Do you mind if I take it? Well, no, it's your sword. Oh, good. Thank you. And David took it, and he and his men that were with him took off. My, they left in a hurry, unknowing that there was a man there at the tabernacle, and he was supposedly praying. I don't know how much praying he was really doing. Yeah, he was one of Saul's men. And he saw David there, and he was thinking to himself, I wonder why David is going to be running alone like this. Well, David decided to run to another country. There was a man by the name of Achish, the king of Gath, and David thought maybe he could talk this man into being friendly and help him. And so he did. Well, when he got there, the servants of Achish said, hey, this is the David that has been out slaying the enemies of Israel, some of our people. Uh-oh. And when David saw that, he started acting like Saul used to act when he was in trouble. Remember that? Yeah. And boy, the king there said, get this man out of here. I don't want to play around with this kind of thing. They had a thing about people who were out of their mind. They thought they were demon-possessed, and they didn't want them there. So David and his men escaped for their lives and then kept going. And as David was going, men started joining with him. Yes, why? Because Saul was so crazy and with hatred for David that they were all afraid. So they came to join him. And what a band of men he had, people that were in trouble because of Saul. Yes. So David welcomed them all, and now he's getting a great band of men with him, but he can't keep taking his family. And so he went over to another of the people nearby, the king of Moab, and he said, would you take care of my parents while I'm going and I'm running here? And they said yes. And so David kept running on. Well, one of the prophets by the name of Gad, a good prophet, of course, caught a hold of David and his men, and he said, listen, you're running in the wrong place. They're going to catch you here. It's time to get back into Judah, maybe the forest of Herith. You can hide there, but get moving fast. David, of course, would thank him and went on his way, and soon he was in the forest of Herith, and nobody was able to catch him. But as David was running and men gathering themselves to him, Saul was becoming much more active after him. Yes, he had gathered his men together, and he was telling them to, in no uncertain terms, bring David to him. He was telling them, they're not going to be able to live because David is such a nasty person. If he gets a hold of us, he's going to kill us all. So help me get him. Isn't there anybody here that feels sorry for me? Interestingly enough, there was a man who felt sorry for him at this time. A man who had some serious information. Yes, his name was Doeg the Edomite. And he had been there at the tabernacle when David came and when the priests gave him that sword and gave him bread. Well, remember I said he was supposedly praying there? Yeah, well, he wasn't doing much praying at that time, I don't think, because he suddenly says to King Saul, I saw the son of Jesse there at the tabernacle, and I saw the priests give him the sword of Goliath and give him bread. Yes, and wished him well and sent him on their way and did not turn them into the king. Oh, boy. Saul was so glad. Yes, sir, he thanked this man, Doeg. Doeg, you're a good man. You're on my side. I so appreciate you, because that man, David, is such a bad man. He's going to kill us all. He said, men, get ready. We're going up to see the priests and find out what happened. And so they did. Well, next thing you know, here's the priests. They know nothing about this. David had come there secretly, had acted like there was nothing wrong, had taken the sword, taken the bread, and thinking it wouldn't make any difference. But now Saul comes and he says, all right, Mr. High Priest, what is it that you have been doing with David? You had him here in your clutches and you let him go? I'm looking for him. He is the enemy of the king. Oh, I knew nothing about this, sir. Last I knew, he was your favorite man. He was going out to fight the battles of the people and your battles, sir. I mean, and he's married to your daughter, and I didn't know. I don't think anybody else here knew about it either. And, of course, all the other priests and the other people there, their families, they all shook their head. They didn't know anything, and they were telling the truth. David hadn't said one word that something was wrong between he and Saul. And he had left in such a hurry? Yes. And the man said, hey, Saul, don't think we're on his side. We weren't thinking anything. He just came and we just helped him because he had a need. Well, King Saul said, Ahithophel, you must die for what you did. But we didn't know. We're going to put you to death. So Saul turns to his men who are right there. He says, I want you to fall upon the priests and kill them. And the men would not do it. No, they would not. They said, sir, these are the priests of God. We're going to bring upon us great trouble. No, he won't do it. But one man would do it. Doeg, the man who had been praying, oh, so peacefully at this same place not that long ago, he said, give me a sword. And there were 85 priests right there, 85, and he personally slew every one of them, then personally went to attack their families and wiped out the families of the priests, and only one man escaped. And it happened to be a man by the name of Abiathar. He escaped, and guess where he went? He went right to David in the forest of Herith. I guess David wasn't hidden so good. They found him. But nonetheless, he did. And he told him about the murder of all the priests and of all their families. And he said, I'm the only one who escaped. David felt terrible about the matter. He said, I have occasioned the death of all the priests. I am at fault for this and your families. Abiathar, stay with me. You will be priest now here. And Abiathar said, I brought the Urim and the Thummim with me. I did. Oh, praise God, said David. And so now David not only has his men running from King Saul. I mean, they were running for their lives. Not because of what Saul was doing to David, but because Saul was so upset with life that he was making life miserable for all of the people of Israel. And they were running because he was going to put them in jail. Yes, what a terrible person Saul was. But you know, the person I'm talking about today that got people in trouble was David. David, he went to the priests and lied to them and implied like it was okay for him to come, that he was under good treatment from the king, everything was fine, ended up getting all those people put to death. Now, I doubt if there's any of you
1: is going to do something that serious,
0: because obviously you're not going to have the power to do it. But may I say to you, my friend, you could get your little brothers and sisters in trouble. I know a young man, a number of years ago, as a young teenager, got into drugs. And you know what? He led other members of his family into the drugs. This older boy got older, gave his life to God, got out of it, got married, everything's fine. And some of those younger brothers never got out of it. And they're still troubled by the drugs. Listen, young person, it is so important for you older brothers and sisters to recognize what you could be bringing upon your young brother, your young sister, and get them into great trouble, possibly for the rest of their lives. May I beg you to not do that. Really, give real serious thought to the life you're living, to make sure it's a clean life and a pure life. But maybe for some of you, that's not very possible right now. You've never accepted Christ as your Savior. He's not living in you. That is the first step. Would you receive Him now as your Savior? Now, praying a prayer won't save you, but if you'll put your trust in Jesus, tell Him you're doing that, ask Him to save you, He will. The Bible says, whosoever shall call upon the name of the Lord shall be saved. Saved from sin. Saved from all the evils of your life. Would you call upon Him now? Lord, I'm a sinner. Jesus, save me. He will. Ask Him now. Mean it from your heart. He'll save you. Dear Jesus, please forgive me for being a sinner. Come into my heart and save me with your blood. Amen. Did you pray that? Did you mean it with all your heart? I'd like you to call me. Yes, call me, Mr. Bill, and tell me of your decision to receive Christ as Savior. I'll be glad to help you to begin growing in our Lord Jesus Christ. You got a pencil and paper? Write down this number. The number is 1-888-882-1336. Let me give it again. 1-888-882-1336. You may call me right now, or you may call me after the program, as long as it's during daylight hours. Give me a call and let me begin helping you to grow in our Lord Jesus Christ. Well, right now, we're about ready for our lesson review. Our boys and girls have been listening to this lesson like you have, and they're going to compete with each other to see how well they listened. Try to beat them to the answers. Question number one. What was our first question today? Faith.
2: Have you ever gotten someone else in trouble?
0: Very good. Two, how did the priest feel about David's coming? Hope?
2: Nervous.
0: Very nervous. What did David do when he met Achish, the king of Gath, when Achish seemed like he was going to hurt him? Cordell?
3: He started acting dumb.
0: He started acting real dumb. Yes, crazy-like. Where did David leave his parents? Faith?
2: With the king of Moab.
0: With the king of Moab. Where did David and his men hide at this time? Faith?
2: In the forest.
0: In the forest. What information did Doeg give to Saul? Hope.
3: That he had seen the priest help David by giving him food and Goliath's sword.
0: Very good. What did Saul do after Doeg told him what he had seen? Faith?
2: To kill the priests.
0: Yep, he told his men to kill the priests. Who actually killed the priests? Faith?
2: Doeg.
0: Doeg. How many priests were killed? Hope.
3: 85.
0: What did Abiathar do? Faith?
2: He ran away.
0: He ran away. He escaped. Very good.
4: Well, those are our questions for today. Appreciate our young people being here to help. Hey, remember, each week we have a lesson review. Why don't you tune in next time, listen carefully, and try to get some answers too.

0: The title of my story is No Darkness at All. In the left-hand corner, way to the top of the continent of Africa, there lies the small country of Morocco. The people of Morocco are Mohammedans. They believe in one God, whom they call Allah. They believe that Allah had a prophet, whom they call Muhammad. These people bow in prayer before the graves of the dead leaders that followed after Muhammad, hoping in some way to make their sick people well. And they do not forget to pray. 5 times every 24 hours, the priest comes out and announces it is time to pray. Oh, these people are lost and headed for hell. Who will tell them that Jesus loves them, that he died on the cross to take away their sins? Perhaps it will be you. The boy in our story lives here. His name is Hamid. Hamid was only 11 years old, but was he not a good care of goats, and had he not a right to be? He had been taking care of goats for 2 years, ever since his father had died and his mother had married the wicked stepfather. Oh, Hamid knew his stepfather hated him, but worse, he knew his stepfather hated his little sister Kinza, who was barely 2 years old. Now, Hamid could stand the beatings he got for himself, but he could not stand the beatings for little Kinza. And to make matters worse, the stepfather had another wife, and she was mean, and she hated Hamid and little Kinza. Perhaps it was, he reasoned, she had no children of her own. Two of the goats took advantage of Hamid's daydreaming and started bleeding off into the meadow. Suddenly, Hamid came to himself. He came to a knoll of the meadow, rounding up the goats, and he found one of his friends running fast toward him. The friend's scanty rags seemed to be having a hard time keeping up with him. When he was within shouting distance, he called out to his friend, "What's the matter? Why are you coming so fast?" "It's just that your mother sent me here to take care of the goats. You are to meet her at the well." Hamid quickly gave his friend a stick he used in taking care of the goats. He started up from the valley to the top of the mountain where the village was, to the other side of the mountain where the well was. As he was going, he was thinking, "Something's wrong with little Kinza." He noticed how his mother sheltered little Kinza away from the stepmother and the stepfather. He hastened his step. As he came closer to the well, he could see his mother wearily standing by the well. She had little Kinza fastened to her back, and she had 2 buckets in her hands. "Hurry, my son. The stepwife thinks I've come only for water." Hamid hurried, and then she said, "Take these buckets and hide them in the bushes." Hamid obeyed, wondering why his mother was asking him to do such strange things. But he did obey. When they were out of sight of the one-room hut that was their home, Hamid's mother took little Kinza off of her back and she placed her on her lap. "Hamid, I want you to show little Kinza a sign of pleasure, something she would like." Hamid looked at her, but he obeyed. He picked up some flowers. He flashed them across her eyes, but she showed no sign of pleasure at all. And then he took his hands and flashed them across her eyes, but she didn't even blink. Oh, and the terrible fear gripped his heart. "Mother, she's blind. She can't see." For a moment, they both just stared at little Kinza, neither saying a word. And then Hamid's mother spoke. "We must take little Kinza to the saint's tomb. We will pray to Allah and Muhammad, and they will make little Kinza's eyes to see." So they traveled back further in the mountains till they came to an open cave. Outside, there was a bush with dirty skews of paper fastened to it. This meant that other people had been to the saint's tomb and had prayed for their sick ones. She quickly took little Kinza and placed her at the mouth of the cave, and then she bent low many times. "In the name of Allah," she said, "please, please hear me. My little girl is blind, and she can't see. Please, will you make her eyes to see?" And then, after bowing low many times, expecting little Kinza to be able to see, she rushed over, grabbed little Kinza in her arms, and she flashed her hands across her face. But little Kinza still couldn't see. She was still blind. Bitterly disappointed, they started down the side of the mountain. Hamid was thinking, perhaps Allah didn't like little blind children. Or perhaps it was beneath their dignity to notice little blind girls. Whatever it was, he thought, how dreadful that little Kinzo would never know light. Hehamet had been taught that there were evil spirits roaming around in the darkness. No one had ever told him that Jesus is the light of the world. So he lived in darkness. Back at the well, Hamed filled the buckets with water and gave them to his mother as she walked wearily back to the village. Hamed hurried to round up the goats before dark. He found his goats around his friend's legs. Their eyes shone like green lanterns. He quickly gave his friend a piece of dried bread as payment for taking care of the goats, and then he started to herd the goats back to his village. He passed several dark huts before he came to that of his own. But long before he came to his own hut, he could hear the loud, angry screams of the stepmother. Lazy, deceitful, wicked one! Now I know why you hide the child. There's something wrong with her, isn't there? Here, give her to me! And with that, she snatched little Kinza. Little Kinza started to cry. She didn't like the jerking, and she didn't like the loud noise. Then the stepmother went over her arms. But there was nothing wrong with little Kinza's arms. Then she went over her legs, but she wasn't a cripple in her legs either. And then she looked deep into her eyes and she cackled. So that's what it is. She's blind, isn't she? Oh, just wait till the stepfather gets home. He'll beat her to death. Beat the rest of you. Well, good riddance. But when the stepfather came home, all was different than what they imagined. He came in the low opening of the hut. He squatted down before the low table and demanded food be placed before him. Hamid's mother was quick to get the hot meal. She placed it in front of him. Then she took a large piece of bread. She broke the largest portion off to the stepfather.
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to do. Now I know that I can only stay for a little while, and then I'll be moving away. And this old house, why, it'll grow old, and storms will come and they'll take their toll, because I live in this house made of clay. But listen.

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0: As they thank the Lord for 39 years together as husband and wife, Daryl and Janine Casper of Coal City are sharing this day of broadcasting with you. 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
6: Well, mates, Diego has brought more bad news about the phantom holes appearing at night on the ranches. But remember, everything is not as it may seem at first glance. The crew must find out who is digging the holes before it's too late. Remember, the armadillos are presumed innocent before they're proven guilty. The circumstances don't look good, but the captain and crew are hard at work trying to uncover the facts. Right here, in part four of Armadillo Amigos.
7: I'm sorry about the trouble you've been having, Guillermo. We'll do whatever we can to help.
8: Gracias, mi amigo. I hope you're not too late.
7: All right, mates. 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
8: Good idea.
9: Rico, Chico?
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8: Do you know about the complaints of Juan Carlos and Diego?
10: Sí, we do.
11: But we don't know why everyone's against us.
10: We wouldn't hurt a fly.
12: We just did it!
11: That looked like a juicy one.
8: Gotcha! That's delicioso.
5: Ew, yucky buggy. Yuck!

0: Por favor, Rico, Chico, could you help us keep watch tonight and make sure no one is leaving?
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3: All right, let's split up. Guillermo, you and I can take the north side of the ranch. Princess, Rosita, and Ernest, take the south side. Sissy, fly over the ranch and keep an eye on things from the sky.
4: Aye, aye, Captain.
5: Let's go. Guard duty, yo-ho-ho. All hands on deck. Steady as she goes. Gangway. All you armadillos better steer a straight course.
6: Ernesto? South is this way.
5: I'll investigate every bucko on the ranch. Ow! Ooh, shiver me tacos.
7: Oops, sorry, Ernest. Didn't mean to spill my taco on you.
6: Ernesto bumped into Goro.
8: Ernest, watch where you're going.
5: Lower the longboats. I hear a noise.
6: Sissy coming. Lola.
9: Sorry, my name is Lola. I am a screaming hairy armadillo.
8: Sissy, did you see something?
10: Someone's sneaking along just ahead of you.
8: All right, everyone, be very quiet.
10: Look, there's someone in the shadows over there.
11: Is it an armadillo?
8: If it is, it's bigger than Gordo.
7: Hey, take it easy. Trying to watch my figure.
5: It's Paco! Shiver me timbers!
11: He sure is in a feather flurry hurry.
6: I wonder where he's going.
11: Should we follow him?
5: Mutiny on the Bounty. I'll go.
8: No, I think everyone should stay here. The captain wanted us all to keep an eye on the armadillos.
6: All right then, we'll all stay put. Where'd the Rico and Chico go?
8: I don't know.
11: They were right next to you a minute ago.
5: Shiver me timbers, where's my spyglass? They'll walk the plank.
6: Let's keep moving. Maybe Rico and Chico just got ahead of us.
8: Come on, Ernest.
5: There's something crawling on me. It's a big bug.
8: Whoa, that ant's almost bigger than Sissy.
11: I'm not that big.
12: Oh, a big bug.
5: Watch out, Ernest! Ow! Bola bowled me over!
11: Where'd that creepy crawly bug go?
12: I got him for you.
5: Scurvy bilge water, I feel sick.
6: Bola, you need to be more careful about running over people.
12: Sorry.
8: At least we don't have to worry about bugs with all these armadillo amigos around.
11: Bola! I sure wish you'd come out of your shell so we could get to know you better.
12: I'm working on it.
6: Papa works with Bola every day, trying to get him to open up.
8: That's something a lot of us could work on.

0: Aye, mates, that'd be a great song about witnessing it be. Sometimes we're afraid of what people will think if we tell them the good news, that Jesus died for their sins, and he is willing to forgive all who come to him in faith, believing and trusting him alone for their salvation. Now, here's Christiane with some interesting news. So listen up and take note.
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Sailors, join us next time for the fifth part of Armadillo Amigos. We will be sailing back next week at this same time, Lord willing, for more musical mystery adventures with Captain Patch the Pirate. 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Ha ha ha!

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0: As they thank the Lord for 39 years together as husband and wife, Daryl and Janine Casper of Coal City are sharing this day of broadcasting with you. 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
4: Hello. I'm glad to see you. I was listening for you. Come on in.
0: How about some stories?
4: Stories? Yes, I've got some specially for you.
5: Jesus' words had stunned them into silence that late afternoon. Andrew, Peter, James, and John were still sitting with Jesus under a fig tree on the Mount of Olives, facing Jerusalem and the Temple Mount. Perhaps they had their eyes on the temple itself. Right now, its impressive silhouette stood out against the magnificent splendor of the afterglow of sunset. And yet, one day, all Jerusalem's glory would be just a heap of rubble. Oh, terrible times lay ahead. Disasters, persecution, suffering. Jesus had just said so. As the Passover campers cooked their suppers, wood smoke from the fires got into the disciples' eyes. As the hour grew later, more little fires blazed up around them, puffing more wood smoke. Andrew, Peter, James, and John were really on their way to Bethany with Jesus to spend the night. But the four disciples had asked Jesus a question on the way, a question that wouldn't keep. When would the dreadful things Jesus spoke of take place, and what signs would warn that they were about to happen? So Jesus had taken a seat beneath a fig tree on the Mount of Olives. There he had told his disciples something of the terrible times that were coming and how they needed to stand firm and keep on the alert. And he had illustrated what he said with a story. What a solemn story it had been. 10 girls had been eager to go to a marriage feast, but only 5 got in. The other 5 were not ready when the bridegroom came. Too late! Too late! Too late! Had been the cry when finally the 5 unprepared girls banged on the bridegroom's door. That story had given the disciples something very serious to think about, and Andrew, Peter, James, and John looked as if they were thinking about it. They were stunned into silence. Around them, in the olive trees and sycamores which dotted the mountain slope, owls hooted. Tired birds that had been on the wing all day, now as evening fell, added their sleepy cheeps. Among the Passover pilgrims camping out on the slopes, there was laughing and talking and even some shouts as they ate their cookout suppers. A few passers-by walked past the fig tree where Jesus sat with his friends as they headed for their holiday lodgings. And you could hear what animals were still left in the market at the foot of the mount, though they too were quieter now. For one more night, they would sleep in peace before being offered to meet the law's demands on behalf of their purchaser. Jesus broke the disciples' silence. When the Son of Man comes in his glory with all the angels, he will sit on his glorious throne, and all the nations of the earth will be gathered before him, and he will divide them just as a shepherd divides his sheep from the goats. At almost every turn in the road, and certainly at every little farm, a mixed flock of sheep and goats could be seen, some flocks bigger, some flocks smaller. In the daytime, the sheep and the goats went to pasture together. But at the end of the day, the shepherd divided them, and the sheep entered one fold, the goats another. And this was the picture Jesus used to describe the judgment to come. The sheep will go to the shepherd's right, and the goats to the left. But let's listen with Andrew, Peter, James, and John to what Jesus is saying. Then the king will say to those on the right hand, "Come, you who are blessed by my Father, come and inherit the kingdom prepared for you from the time the world was made. For I was hungry and you fed me. I was thirsty and you gave me something to drink. I was a stranger and you welcomed me. I was naked and you clothed me. I was sick and you visited me. I was in prison and you came to me." Then the righteous will say, "Lord, when did we see you hungry and feed you, or thirsty and give you something to drink? And when did we see you a stranger and welcome you?
4: When did we see you naked and give you clothes? When did we see you sick and visit you, or in prison and come to you? And the king will tell them, when you did it for one of the poorest of my brethren, you did it for me. Was Andrew thinking of the time when Jesus sent them all out to preach? Then Jesus had said, whoever welcomes you, welcomes me. And whoever gives you a cup of water because you are a follower of Christ will not go unrewarded. How important it is to respond warmly to those who bring the gospel news. For the way we treat Jesus' messengers is the way we treat him. Perhaps John was struck by Jesus' picture of the righteous who were kind without even remembering what they had done. That's what happens when you really love people, John may have thought. Then you give them what they need without even thinking about it. Only the king will know. James may have been thinking, how important it is that we really put our faith into practice. Otherwise, it's useless. It doesn't do any good just to wish people well who don't have clothes or food. We have to give them what they need. That's the only faith that's real. Thoughts like these may have flitted through the disciples' minds. But Jesus hadn't finished. And the king shall say to those on his left, the goats, go away, you cursed ones, into eternal punishment. Go to the place prepared for the devil and his angels. For I was hungry, and you gave me no food. I was thirsty, and you gave me no drink. I was a stranger, and you did not welcome me. I was naked, and you did not clothe me. I was sick and in prison, and you did not visit me. Then they will answer, Lord, when did we see you hungry or thirsty or a stranger or naked or sick or in prison and not help you? Then the king shall say, truly I tell you, since you did not do it for one of the poorest of my brethren, you did not do it for me. And Jesus said that these people will go into everlasting punishment, but the righteous shall enter eternal life. By this time, the Passover moon, now almost full, was riding high in the sky. The five friends got up from under the fig tree and started on their way back to Bethany. The disciples walked in silence. They had so much to think about. As Peter looked up at the moon, memories must have flooded his mind. Many a night in his fishing boat on the Sea of Galilee, Peter had been alone with the moon. Sometimes his brother Andrew had been with him. As the moonbeams had played on the dark surface of the waters, Peter had often seen the shape of another familiar boat, the boat from which John and James were fishing too. Often, often, all night long, under that same moon, the four friends who were walking towards Bethany now with Jesus had fished together on the Sea of Galilee. That was where Jesus had found them. It was some time ago now. Peter and Andrew, his brother, had been just about to toss their net into the sea to catch fish. But Jesus had walked by, and he had called out, follow me, and I will make you fishers of men. And they left all and followed him. Then he had called James and John while they were working on their nets, and they too had followed Jesus. What wonderful times had followed. Oh, it hadn't always been easy, but just seeing how Jesus had gone about and done good to so many people, oh, it had been wonderful. Peter thought of the picture Jesus had just used to describe the judgment day ahead, the sheep and the goats. How like Jesus that story had been. The righteous people, the sheep, were those who cared for the hungry, the thirsty, the strangers, the naked, the sick, just like Jesus. Yes, Peter thought, just like Jesus. Jesus had fed the hungry. Peter had seen him feed thousands on two unforgettable occasions. The disciples, Peter himself included, would have sent the crowds away to buy their own food. But Jesus wouldn't have any of that. He had multiplied a few loaves and fishes to feed the hungry crowds. Peter smiled as he remembered. Had Jesus given drink to the thirsty? Oh, yes, he had. Peter smiled again. How affronted he and the other disciples had been when they found Jesus speaking with a sinful woman at Jacob's well in Samaria.
5: that woman who was avoided by everybody, but not by Jesus. Jesus gave her living water that was not from the well. And then there was the time at the Feast of Tabernacles, at the water pouring ceremony at the temple. Jesus had called out, "Whoever is thirsty, let him come to me. Whoever believes in me, let him drink." What an uproar that had caused. Oh, Peter chuckled quietly. Oh yes, his master Jesus had cared for the thirsty. Had Jesus welcomed strangers? Oh, he most surely had. Tax collectors, sinful women, lepers, Samaritans, others kept away from them, but not Jesus. The friend of sinners, Jesus' enemies called him. And for once they're right, Peter thought to himself. Jesus is the friend of sinners. And had Jesus clothed the naked? Peter thought back. Yes, yes, now he remembered. There was Mr. Legion, the poor man tormented by demons who lived naked amongst the tombs. That was before he met Jesus. Then Jesus healed him. And how astonished people had been to see Mr. Legion sitting at Jesus' feet, clothed and in his right mind. And the sick? Oh, how Jesus had healed the sick, the blind, the dumb, the deaf, the lepers, the cripples, those with fevers. Peter smiled as he remembered how Jesus had healed his dear mother-in-law after synagogue service one Sabbath. Why, Jesus had even raised the dead more than once. Yes, yes, Jesus had cared for the sick. And Jesus talked about caring for the poorest, the least of his brothers. Peter blushed when he thought of the time when he and the other disciples had argued about who would be the greatest in the kingdom. Jesus had picked up a small boy, set the little fellow on his knee, and said, "Whoever welcomes a little child like this welcomes me." Yes, yes, Jesus had cared for the little people, and he always will. Peter remembered Jesus' words just now. "The Son of Man will come in his glory. All the people of the earth will be gathered before him. He will divide them into sheep and goats. And the sheep will be those who cared for the hungry, the thirsty, the sick, the strangers, just as Jesus had cared. When you did it for one of the poorest of my brethren, you did it for me." Yes, Peter thought to himself, that's just the way Jesus has been, and that's just the way we, his followers, should be too. The disciples walked on with Jesus. They were nearly home now. There was Bethany ahead of them, lying still and peaceful in the misty, mysterious moonlight.
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Come here, little man. 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The Lord has used you to give me a wake-up call. Yeah, okay, you're right. 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You know, son, I always wanted to be a success in my job. Now I've just got to be successful in a job that really...

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2: Herod, my sweet, you're in an ugly mood. Did some mean old person hurt my darling's feelings? Tell your loving wife what's troubling His Majesty. Herod, what is troubling you?
3: It doesn't concern you.
2: Everything that concerns you concerns me, dear.
3: It's that man in the wilderness.
2: John the Baptist?
3: Uh-huh.
2: Well, what about him? What happened? What did he do?
3: I went to hear him preach with some of my courtiers.
2: Yes?
3: Well, he is a great man. Preaches truth.
2: You're disturbed, Herod. You sound frightened. You're not telling me everything.
3: He spoke of my unfaithfulness. He denounced my iniquitous alliance with you.
2: Me?
3: I did steal you from my own brother.
2: You did nothing of the sort. I love you more than I ever loved him. So I left him and I came to you. What's wrong with that?
3: I am trying to be rid of the lust that overcomes me.
2: Lust?
3: Yeah, you.
2: That unkempt, bearded man of the wilderness dared speak like that to you, the king, and publicly?
3: He spoke to me face to face, like the real man that he is,
2: and you believed him. Are you going to get rid of me?
3: Oh, you know I'd never do that.
2: Oh, well then. Then everything's all right, dear, but... Well, I am a little surprised that my strong-minded and self-assured king would let anyone, especially an ignorant wilderness rat, talk to him like that.
3: But Herodias, my wife, he spoke truth.
2: Truth? Huh. The truth, my royal husband, is that you are king. Your word is law. You can do no wrong.
3: Yes, that's true, isn't it?
2: Herod... Do you love me?
3: Oh, of course I do, Herodias. Certainly you have no doubts about that.
2: Doubts? You let that preacher say awful things about me. If you do love me, Herod, and if you are king, you'll punish him for his impertinence and treason to the crown.
3: Yes, I suppose I should. But John the Baptist is a good man, and he but spoke what
2: he... He insulted you, and he insulted me. Of course, I don't count, but you do, Herod. You are the king. Your subjects must realize that as king, you can do no wrong. And no one must say even one word against you or your Roman superiors. Send for him, Herod. Capture him. Cast John the Baptist into the dungeon.
3: All right, dear.
4: Naturally, John, as your disciples, we are concerned. You've been in this dungeon for weeks. Why? I mean, Jesus of Nazareth, you heralded his coming. You prepared the way. You've done many things for him. And now that you're in trouble, why doesn't he do something for you? Now's the time for him to proclaim himself King of Israel. Then he can deliver you and the poor and the suffering. Then he can cast down the pride of our Roman oppressors and sit upon David's throne.
5: I don't know. Sometimes doubts torture my spirits. Doubts that Jesus is the Messiah. But he is. Never will I surrender my faith in Jesus. Never.
4: Well, I doubt. Sometimes very much.
5: He
4: He leaves you here in this dungeon to rot. You sacrificed your entire life to him.
5: Perhaps you should go and talk to Jesus personally. Yes, I'll send two of you with a message. Go to him and ask him outright if he is the Messiah or if he is not. I'm sure the Savior will renew your faith in him and bring you assurance of his divinity. Bring me word. Oh, I do so long for some word directly from Jesus.
6: Jesus! Sir, our master, John, of the wilderness, now cast into King Herod's dungeon, sent us to thee to inquire. Art thou he that should come, or do we look for another?
7: Oh, what's
6: that? Look. Master, this man we carry is possessed of demons.
8: Satan, I say unto thee, leave this man, and enter no more into him.
5: I'm well. I'm well, thank you, Master, thank you.
9: Master, I hear thy voice, but cannot see thee, for I am blind.
10: Thy sight be restored unto thee.
9: I can see. Truly, Master, thou art the Messiah.
4: Oh, Jesus acts as if he didn't even hear our questions.
5: Jesus heard our question. I think he's answering it by healing all these sick and suffering and blind, so that we can have no doubt that he is the Messiah.
4: Oh, come on, let's return to the dungeon.
5: No. We shall remain here all day and watch Jesus, listen to his every word, and witness his every deed.
4: The day wore away, the disciples of John seeing and hearing all. At last Jesus called them to him.
8: I bid you go tell your master John the Baptist what you have witnessed here today. Say unto him, blessed is he whosoever shall find no occasion to stumble and lose faith in me.
4: Blessed is he. Stumble. Lose faith. Jesus of Nazareth, the Son of God.
5: Oh, what do you make of it, Master?
4: First, it is a gentle reproof to me for harboring thoughts of doubt.
5: Reproof?
4: To you? Secondly, it shows very clearly the true nature of Christ's mission to earth. Oh, I yield myself wholly to God, for life or for death, whichever best serves Jesus and the cause I love so well.
5: The true mission of Jesus, well, isn't he to sit upon David's throne as king and release us from Roman oppression?
4: The mission of Jesus, his work, is not with the clash of arms and the overturning of thrones and kingdoms, but speaking to hearts through a life of mercy and self-sacrifice and love. Jesus is to save men from their sins for an eternal life in a heavenly kingdom.
5: Love, mercy. Well, why doesn't he have mercy upon you and deliver you from this dungeon, this suffering and pain and perhaps even death?
4: The Savior's mission can win from the leaders and priests of Israel only hatred and condemnation. I suffer here in this dungeon gladly, happily, as Christ's forerunner. I but drink from the cup which Christ himself will drain to its dregs. Loving, merciful God,

0: Mother, why do you hate John the Baptist so much?
1: He tried to cause trouble between the king and me.
0: Why doesn't the king just be done with him, behead him?
1: He's afraid to.
0: Afraid of John, the king?
1: He believes John to be a prophet of God.
0: Many people do.
1: But Herod really believes it and fully intends to release John.
0: Well?
1: But he won't. He's afraid to.
0: Afraid of John?
1: Of me, really.
0: Mother!
1: I don't want John released. He insulted me, and I want him dead.
0: Well, Mother dear, use your charm and influence on His Majesty.
1: Openly, directly, it'll do no good. But by strategy... by strategy, I shall accomplish my purpose. Salome, my daughter, I have decided.
0: Decided?
1: On my strategy to be rid of John the Baptist.
0: Oh, that.
2: Your Majesty?
3: Yes?
2: Is this not your birthday?
3: Oh, what kind of question is that?
2: You know it's my birthday. This is my birthday feast. All these princes, rulers, my buddies,
3: they're here to help me celebrate my birthday.
2: May I suggest a special event, a surprise, to impress these guests of importance and renown?
3: Oh, a surprise, huh? Just what we need.
2: The queen has a beautiful daughter named Salome. Young, vibrant, beautiful. She requests permission to dance before His Majesty.
3: Anything you say, if she...
2: Especially for you, Your Majesty, and your guests.
3: Permission granted.
2: No, right away, Your Majesty.
3: Salome, she is beautiful. Charming, and she... Lucky.
4: Yes, Your Majesty.
3: Quiet the revelers.
4: Oh, yes. Princes, rulers, honored guests, please be quiet. His Majesty the King wishes to...
3: Princes, rulers, gentlemen of my kingdom, I have a surprise for you. You'll like it. Oh, you'll love it. Here she is.

0: is beautiful. All of you. Stop. Stop the music. Salome, come here to your king.
1: Yes, your majesty.
0: Now, you're beautiful, stunning. You dance divinely.
1: I thank his majesty.
0: His majesty thanks you. So do my guests.
2: Thank you.
0: This dance, this surprise, it pleases me so much, and yes, I ought to do something for you. Anything, even to half of my kingdom.
1: Thank you, your majesty.
0: What will it be, Salome, my dear? What will you have?
1: His majesty is serious.
0: Oh, of course, just name it, my beautiful Salome, and it shall be yours.
1: If his majesty will grant me a moment or two, I shall be back and name what I wish.
0: Request granted, my beautiful Salome, but hasten back.
3: The king will give you anything?
1: Yes, mother, even to the half of his kingdom.
3: He's drunk with wine, reckless with desire to exalt himself before the great men of his realm. I shall get my revenge. Salome, when you return to the king, demand the head of John the Baptist.
1: No! Mother, no!
3: Yes!
0: Ah, the beauty has returned. Come forward, my dear.
1: Long live the king.
0: Quiet, and hear the request of the most beautiful of women, the most graceful and enticing dancer of all time. Thy request, O Salome.
1: I will that thou forthwith give me, in a charger, the head of John the Baptist.
0: The head of... Slay John the Baptist. A scribe.
4: Yes, your majesty.
0: What should I do?
4: You are king, sire. Do as thou seest fit.
0: I do not wish to have John the Baptist killed.
4: Well, then don't.
0: But I must. My word has been pledged before all these guests.
4: Your majesty, may your humble servant speak a word of advice.
0: Oh, suggest a way out, and I shall reward thee.
4: If his majesty will invite his guests, any of them, to stand in defense of John the Baptist, then his majesty would have an excuse to spare John.
0: Oh, excellent, excellent. But I cannot... I mean, you offer my guests the opportunity to defend John the Baptist.
4: Yes, your majesty. His majesty is willing to accept from any of his renowned guests a reason, any reason, why he should spare the life of the man of the wilderness. Do any of you have the slightest reason why his majesty should spare the life of the prophet of God? No word, your majesty.
0: They've heard John preach. They know, as well as I do, that he is a prophet. Yet they remain silent, their lips sealed by feast drunkenness. Perhaps if I wait until they are sober, someone will come to John's defense. Oh, you scribe, I've waited as long as I dare. Send soldiers to the dungeon. Bring back the head of John. Here, Salome. Take this head to your avenging mother. She will rejoice in her victory. The revels, the drunkenness of this night have cost the life of one of the greatest of God's prophets. And... brought a condemnation.

0: The time is fulfilled, and the kingdom of God is at hand. Repent ye, and believe the gospel.
1: The time is fulfilled.
2: The kingdom of God is at hand.
1: Repent.
2: Believe the gospel. What does it mean?
1: Look at him. His name is Jesus.
2: I know.
1: Observe his face, his eyes. He speaks the truth. One senses it. But time? Kingdom of God? Believe the gospel?
2: We already believe and obey. Everything that our priests and leaders command, we believe and obey.
1: Our leaders, yes. But this Jesus lays emphasis upon the gospel.
2: A heretic?
1: No, I do not believe so. I'm going home to get my husband to come and hear Jesus. He'll know what it all means.
3: He said what?
1: The time is fulfilled. The kingdom of God is at hand. Repent and believe the gospel.
3: Woman, you're making a fuss over nothing. Nothing at all. Jesus is an imposter. He must be.
1: I don't believe it. And you wouldn't either if you saw him and heard him speak. I think he is the long-looked-for Messiah.
3: A typical woman. Let emotions guide your thinking.
1: Oh, I wish you would go and hear him for yourself. You'd be...
3: Oh, there's no need of it. He's not the Messiah. If he were, the leaders in Jerusalem and the nation would accept him. They do not. Rather, they scorn him and warn our people to be on guard, lest the man lead us astray.
1: May I say something, my husband?
3: Oh, have your say, woman.
1: This man who is here in Galilee right now, the one I heard and saw, he is the same one about whom it was said by Zacharias. He is the Messiah. Angels on the hills of Bethlehem sang and proclaimed his birth. Simeon and Anna in the temple testified to his divinity. Divinity, mind you. John the Baptist has declared Jesus to be the Lamb of God. His miracles, his words of truth, his eyes, everything about him points to him as the Messiah.
3: Well, you surely are convinced. But against all rhyme and reason, John the Baptist is in prison. Angels on the hill singing his praise? Oh, whose word do we have for that? All the things you mentioned and more point to him as an impostor. We know that the Messiah will come in glory, an army with him to release us from the Roman oppression. Our leaders will receive the true Messiah with honor, helping him fulfill his mission. No, Jesus is not the Messiah.
1: He is the Messiah.
3: No, he is not. I can prove it by you.
1: Prove it by me?
3: Now, just answer a few questions, and we'll see. The Sanhedrin has rejected Jesus. They are the highest authority in Israel. Why have they rejected Jesus if he is the Messiah?
1: Well, could it be that they're jealous of Jesus?
3: Jealous of Jesus? Now, why, pray tell, would the Sanhedrin be jealous over Jesus? He's just one man.
1: Jesus speaks with authority. The people flock to hear him. His teachings disagree with some taught by the Sanhedrin. Such things breed contempt and hatred and jealousy.
3: Even to the point of planning his death by the Sanhedrin?
1: The Sanhedrin planned to kill Jesus?
3: Oh, well, so I've heard.
1: Israel's highest authority planning murder?
3: Oh, it isn't a murder.
1: Not murder? What would you call it?
3: Well, the very fact that this man came here to Galilee to hide
1: this
3: from...
1: This man? Are you talking about Jesus?
3: Of course. He came to Galilee to get away from Jerusalem and the authorities. He was afraid for his life. Now, would the true Messiah, the Son of God, be afraid of anybody?
1: Jesus hiding. He goes through Galilee teaching the people. Multitudes flock after him from city and village. He goes about openly healing the sick and ailing. His name is on almost every lip in Galilee. Does this sound like he's hiding? Well, does it?
3: No, woman, you exaggerate.
1: Why don't you go and see and hear for yourself?
3: Yes. Yes, I will when I get the time.
1: Why not now? Are you afraid to go?
3: Afraid? Well, I'll go right now and put an end to all this argument. Women, no reasoning power. How do you do, sir?
4: Greetings, stranger.
3: Your village, there seems to be no one here but yourself.
4: And I wouldn't be here either. Except I thought it well that someone stay behind. And, well, sort of look after things.
3: Your people are, They're all gone somewhere.
4: Everyone. And I think you'll find the same conditions in most of the villages.
3: A special event? A celebration? A feast somewhere?
4: A bit of heaven. In fact, the center of heaven passed through, and the people follow after.
3: I don't understand.
4: The Messiah. The Messiah. Long has Israel looked for the Messiah. He is here. He was right here in our village. He healed all our ill and maimed, our diseased and sick. The people follow him. Great multitudes press upon him, seeking truth. Stranger, he is the Messiah.
3: If you tell me about where he is, well, I should like to go and see him, hear him.
4: I imagine by now that he and the crowds are well on the way.
3: Excuse me, sir, but can you direct me
5: You're thinking Jesus?
3: Well, how did you know?
5: We all are. We followed him here. But he's disappeared, probably to rest and get a little badly needed sleep.
3: Well, just who is he, anyway? I mean, some think he is the Messiah.
5: He is.
3: There's proof of this?
5: He performs miracles.
3: Oh, others perform miracles. Barabbas, for instance.
5: Yes, I've heard him, watched him personally. He's a thief, a robber, yes, even a murderer. He openly claims to be the Messiah. Also, he openly lives contrary to his teachings, proving he's not even a good teacher, much less the Messiah.
3: And Jesus of Nazareth?
5: Jesus of Nazareth. He teaches love. Love for our neighbor, love for our enemies, even for the Roman authorities. And his life is an open book of love. Love for everyone. Hatred for none. Jesus lives what he teaches. His life is more powerful even than his words. His bearing, his life, his words, his love. Principally his love. Prove that he... But there he is. He's coming, that one. The one followed by those men. They're his close disciples. See him?
3: Yes. So he is Jesus of Nazareth. Oh, at last I've seen him. His face does reflect goodness. It shines with the glory of honor and love. The Messiah, the Son of God.
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0: As they thank the Lord for 39 years together as husband and wife, Daryl and Janine Casper of Coal City are sharing this day of broadcasting with you. 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God bless you with ever sweeter years together in His service. Have a very and truly happy 39th wedding anniversary.

0: Well, hello there. It's good to have you back. You're always welcome here at Lamplighter Theatre. On our last visit...
1: Abel? What's with you? You look like you've seen a ghost.
2: Over there, at the window. Where? What? He was just there.
3: Oh, you're seeing things.
4: Did you hear? The Master's getting married.
5: Married? I was certain he'd be a bachelor forever.
6: And now, my darling wife.
7: Yes, my darling husband.
6: We have a year to see the world before we settle back here at the manor.
3: It was just a year and a month and a week and a day since poor Master John died on the mountain.

0: granddad. We have so many stories to tell him.
1: Indeed we do.
0: I'm sure he'll like my picture.
1: What picture?
0: The door.
1: Oh, yeah. Yeah, I forgot about that.
0: Papa, are you knocking?
1: I don't know. Are you?
0: Yes. I've been knocking since I heard about the door being Jesus. And I'm going to keep knocking until he lets me in. Do you think he'll open the door soon?
1: No telling. Your granddad might know how to get that door open.
0: I'll ask him.
2: Well, it sounds like a wonderful time.
0: But here's the best part. Look!
2: Ah, now what do we have here? Oh, now that's a fine picture.
0: A girl my age gave it to me.
2: Did she tell you who the door was?
0: Yes, Jesus.
2: That he is, lad. He's the door. And the shepherd who can let you in.
0: So I've been knocking morning, noon and night. But I don't know if the door has opened yet.
2: Well, from the sound of your story, I would say he opened that door several days ago.
0: How do you know?
2: Because the Lord always keeps his word. He says, ask and it shall be given to you, seek and you shall find, knock and the door will be opened unto you. Sounds like you've done all three.
0: So, I'm inside. I'm inside the door. Grandad, when I wake up in the morning, now everything's different. Wait to start the day.
2: I think it's because you are finally on the right side of the door, my boy.
0: To think I'm inside the door, yay!
2: Couldn't have been met with better news. Now we have to get your father to come inside with us.
1: The kitchen's swept, dishes are washed and put away. Anything else you need?
0: Yes, we need you to start knocking.
1: Knocking?
0: On the door, in my picture.
1: Maybe someday. There's simply too much to be done today. Getting baskets, for one. We're sold out, Ezra. Clean sold out.
2: Knocking on that door is more important, Abel. Seek ye the Lord while he may be found. Call upon him while he is near. Wait too long. You'll get farther and farther away.
1: I'll give it some thought. Do you mind watching Nemo for a bit while I take care of things?
2: Very well.
1: And I'll make dinner too. And bring it back. See you soon, Nemo.
0: Bye, Papa.

0: Now, Nemo, make sure you mind your manners and do what your teacher tells you. I'm sure you'll have a good day.
1: I will. Yeah. Are you nervous?
0: Maybe. Perhaps because this was the age I was when I had such a rough time at school.
1: Kids made fun of you?
0: Often.
1: I would never make fun of anyone, Papa.
0: I know you wouldn't, son.
1: And if someone made fun of me, I pay no mind to it. Grandad told me Jesus tells me who I am.
0: Well, that's good.
1: And besides, I have a dog waiting to protect me once school is dismissed. Right, Nemo?
0: I wish you'd call your dog something else.
1: I've tried. It's the only name we'll come to. And I've noticed you starting saying, my dog. He is mine now, isn't he?
0: I don't suppose we'll ever see that man again. That's fine by me.
1: But what about the ring we found?
0: Locked up safe, should he ever come for it.
1: Nemo, get over here. Nemo, stop sniffing around. He hardly even has a limp anymore, does he?
0: He's recovered well. Now, remember...
1: Mind the teacher, be respectful and have a good day.
0: Here's your lunch.
1: Thank you.
2: Oh, hello. I like your dog. Which one of you boys does it belong to?
1: He's mine.
2: Oh, you're not a boy.
1: This is my papa. Small body, but big heart.
2: Well, nice to meet you, sir. I'm Margaret. Margie for short.
0: Nice to meet you as well.
2: What's your dog's name?
1: Nemo, same as mine.
2: So you're Big Nemo and you have a Little Nemo. That's funny, but I like it.
1: I like it too.
2: See you in class. Bye.
1: See you, Father? I'll be fine.
0: Yeah, you will.
1: Will you not today, Father?
0: Oh, Nemo.
1: I've never wanted anything so badly before.
0: Go on, or you'll be late.
1: Remember, knocking the door will be open unto you.
0: That boy...
1: What is a ghost?
3: Oh, rubbish and nonsense, that's all. Where have you even heard of such things?
1: This man at Jemmy's, the place we stayed at, the Moors. He said his grandmother's aunt had seen one.
3: Well, it's a silly man. And grandmother's sillier. And the aunt silliest of all. Take no heed of such tales, Nemo. They're only made up to frighten people. Keep close to the Lord, and you'll fear nothing.
1: But I think I've seen one myself.
3: Really? Where?
1: Everywhere. He has a long grey beard with a black cloak. And he came into our car in the middle of the night and left us his dog.
3: I've never heard of a ghost with a dog before.
1: Well, he vanished for several weeks. And now I'm seeing him in bushes and trees. And I even saw him the other day near the schoolhouse.
3: Near the schoolhouse?
1: Yes. We were on recess and I saw him on the other side of the road. Seemed like he was watching me. I ran as fast as I could to catch him, but then the schoolmaster called to me and made me stop.
3: Why were you trying to catch him?
1: I wanted to tell him we have his ring, but when I turned around, he was gone. Please don't tell Papa. The ghost or man frightens him.
3: Well, it's never good to hide the truth, even if it makes others afraid.
1: Why is that?
3: Well, concealing the truth only makes matters worse.
1: I'll tell Papa if you want me to. But I know he won't like it.
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8: Nemo saw the man again. Oh, we can't rid ourselves of the fella.
3: Who do you think this rapscallion is?
8: I haven't the foggiest idea. But you should have seen him, Ezra, when he came into the cart that night. As soon as he heard me say Nemo's name, he froze, stiff as a board. And then, sudden-like, he wanted to stay with us and even wanted to sleep in our wagon.
3: Keep watch.
8: Summer's almost here. It might be just the time for another trip to the moors. It'd be good to get away for a bit.
3: I miss you both, but adventure would be good for the lad.
8: Then it's settled. I'll make preparations in the morning.
1: Father, look at the deer.
8: I see.
1: Can I get down and walk with little Nemo?
8: No, I prefer you stay up here with me.
1: But I've been sitting here all day.
8: Yeah. Well, Mary does need a break, and we should eat lunch.
1: And icy wild strawberries.
8: Whoa, God. Now, get your dog and play for a bit, but stay close.
1: Yes, Papa.
8: Nemo! Nemo, lunch is ready! Nemo!
1: Papa, where's little Nemo?
8: Well, he was with you, wasn't he?
1: He was, but then you whistled for him and he ran off.
8: Oh, I never whistled.
1: I heard it.
8: Well, not from me.
1: Then who did?
8: Are you sure it wasn't the wind?
1: I'm sure.
8: Well, I never heard it. My hearing's not the best. Let's go find that dog.
1: Nemo!
8: Nemo!
1: Little Nemo!

0: Come here, boy. Come on, Nemo. Oh. Nemo, it's been hours.
1: We have to find him.
0: It's getting dark. We've checked with every house and farm around. No one's seen him.
1: But he couldn't have just disappeared.
0: You said that when he heard the whistling that he went running.
1: Yes, I thought he was running to you.
0: He must have run to someone else.
1: The grey-bearded man.
0: Oh, we don't know that. All we know is we can't find him and we need to move on.
1: Yes, Papa. Goodbye, little Nemo.

0: Have you any for sale?
1: Whoa! We do, good sir.
2: Well, any basket chairs? Tables?
1: Oh, plenty of both.
2: Excellent! Ah! Me wife and daughters will be so pleased. They're in the Rose Garden now. They've been discussing the likes of those items just this morning.
1: Oh, I'd be happy to show them our wares.
2: Ah, just so. Millie? Dawson? Please, look, help this kind man carry his wares back to the garden. Sir, you can take the path alongside the house.
1: Where should I put my wagon?
2: Well, here is fine. You've a boy there to keep an eye on the horse, don't you?
1: Yeah,
2: he'll be just fine.
3: Don't worry about me. I'll just sit here and read my book.
1: Yeah, very well.
2: Thank you, sir. I hope you made it worth your while.
1: Indeed. I appreciate the sale. And as your wife requests... Where's my wagon?
2: Why, it was right here. We were only gone a few minutes.
1: Nemo was in there. Would someone have parked it? Moved it to a barn?
2: No. I told the servants to leave it be.
1: Nemo! Nemo! Nemo!
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4: Now, back to Lamplighter Theater.
1: Nemo, can you hear me?
2: Oh, look, down the hill. Isn't that your cart?
1: Down... Oh, yes. Yeah, he is. Oh, Mary must have wandered, and Nemo's probably too absorbed in his book to notice. Thank you. Mary, stop! And Nemo, didn't you realise, you silly boy? Nemo, have you still not noticed... Nemo! Are you... Where are you? Nemo!
10: Gone? Gone? How could he just disappear?
1: He had to be the grey-bearded man. I know from the start he was no good.
10: How could this be? I never dreamed God would answer my prayer in this way.
1: What prayer?
10: That God would do whatever it took to get your attention about your eternal soul. Nemo was praying the same.
1: Well, that doesn't make me want to knock any sooner. If God's behind all of this, I'd rather stay on this side of the door.
10: Oh, Abel, God never causes grief without wrapping it with his gift of love and compassion.
1: Cause grief? That is no way to get my attention. I'm sorry, Ezra, but I told God that if he'd bring Nemo back, I'd gladly walk through that door. I'll keep my side of the bargain, but so far, he's not keeping his.
10: Wait, my friend! Don't! Don't bargain with God.
11: Mr. Gray?
12: Oh, Mr. Gray! You look like you haven't eaten in days. Here. Let me set you up. And I'll get you some water.
1: I don't want anything.
12: Come on. Here. Get careful now. Sip slow. There you go. There we go. Well done. Well done. Now, I know you miss your boy. We all do. He was a joy, that one. I remember when you first found him as a babe and brought him over to the house.
1: He's gone. He's gone.
12: I'm going to get the doctor. You're in bad shape, Mr. Gray, and I'm going to help you. Doctor says you're looking a little better today, Mr. Gray. You're going to pull through this, I know it.
1: Yeah, suppose so.
12: And I brought you some soup today. Ezra's own niece made it. She told me to tell you that Ezra misses having you round. That he prays for you and Nemo night and day.
1: When I get my strength back, I'll go up to see him.
12: Oh, and he sent you a note. Here.
1: Would you read it to me?
12: That I will. My dear friend, Abel, I can't imagine how hard this must be for you. But I know that when God allows suffering, he intends it for good. The prophet Jeremiah, who suffered more than most, wrote, "Though he cause grief, he will have compassion, according to his abundant love." And my friend, his compassions are new every morning. Great is his faithfulness. I do hope you'll be able to visit me soon. I had given Nemo a Bible, so I imagine you brought it back with you.
1: He was reading it in the wagon the day I lost him.
12: Oh. You will find all the answers you're looking for in that book. I know you said you would remain on this side of the door unless God kept his side of the bargain. But I want you to know that Jesus is knocking on your door, even if you won't knock on his. Revelation 3. If you hear his voice, open the door, my friend. You are in my prayers, Ezra.
1: Would you please hand me that book on the table?
12: Is this the Bible Ezra gave Nemo?
1: Yeah. On his fifth birthday. Where did he say the knocking on the door was found?
12: Revelation chapter 3. Here, let me find it for you. There. Almost to the very end. Look at that. Your name is written on the side here.
1: My name?
12: Yes. Nice penmanship, I might add. Would you like me to read it to you?
1: No, Mum. I'll read it in a bit. I need some time to think things through.
12: Well, then. I'll just be on my way.
1: Thank you, Mum. You've done so much for me. Been more kind than I deserve.
12: Don't mention it. Now, get some good rest.
1: Revelation 3. I wonder if that was what Nemo was reading the day he disappeared. I saw him writing in his Bible when I left. As many as I love, I rebuke and chasten. Be zealous, therefore, and repent. Behold, I stand at the door and knock. If any man hear my voice and open the door, I will come into him and will sup with him and he with me. been knocking all this time? And I've kept you out. Lord Jesus, my name's Abel. Abel Gray. Yeah, I suppose you know that. I lost my son, who I loved more than anything in this world. I heard Ezra say that you lost your son too. A son you loved because you loved me. I've been very angry with you, but I think I understand. I'm sorry I've been blaming you. I hope I haven't waited too long. Would you please have mercy on a stubborn man like me? I believe I hear your voice on the other side. I want to open that door. Would you please come in and forgive me? I'll accept whatever plan you have for me.

0: Huh? What? Wrong house! Oh, those drunks from the tavern. Leave me be! Go away! Oh, leave me alone or I'll get a constable! It's after midnight!
1: Abel Gray?
0: How?
1: Abel Gray, sir?
0: Oh.
1: Mr. Gray, are you in there? Oh, yeah, I have an urgent message for you.
0: Yes, yes, I'm coming! What do you want?
2: I've been sent to fetch you.
0: For what?
2: Well, Nemo wants you.
0: Nemo?
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0: As they thank the Lord for 39 years together as husband and wife, Daryl and Janine Casper of Coal City are sharing this day of broadcasting with you. Thank you for your kind gift of support, Daryl and Janine. God bless you with ever sweeter years together in His service. 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
2: The following contains mature themes, so parental guidance is suggested. How do you do? When a man has tried and failed every way he can to break the hold of alcohol on his life, he can slip into despair and give up completely. That happened to the man in this story, a successful businessman. Then he tried the right way, and his heart and mind and very life, and the bondage of alcohol, were unshackled.
3: This is better for everyone. They don't need someone like me. I've ruined Dad's company, brought shame to my family. I can't change. There's no way. Belt's long enough. The hook is strong enough. I hope it's over quickly.
2: This is Unshackled, dramatizing true life stories produced in Chicago by Pacific Garden Mission. Never give up on them. 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No matter how seemingly hopeless a life may look on the outside, we know someone who looks on the heart and knows the pain that led to the desolation. We know the way out of the darkness, and our purpose is to lead others to that life-changing knowledge. Thanks to friends who care and provide financial gifts, the doors never close at Pacific Garden Mission. The old lighthouse offers nourishing meals, fresh clothing, and a safe bunk for the night, even some medical and dental care in the mission clinic. But above all, the mission offers hope, as pastors and counselors share the good news that sets the captives free. That same message goes out to the world through this program. Now for broadcast around the earth, here is episode number 3944 in the series Unshackled, the program that makes you face yourself and think.
4: Anybody home? Byron? Francis said you were here. I saw your car outside. Byron, are you all right? Are you upstairs? Oh no, you've hung yourself. I've got to get you down.
2: That wasn't the first time the man in our story attempted suicide, nor was it the last. This is the account of how it ended, the conclusion of the true testimony of Byron Dotson from the classic files of Unshackled.
3: I'd been an alcoholic for more than 25 years by the time I realized I was powerless to stop drinking and tried to hang myself. I was the CEO of a large manufacturing company in Lima, Ohio, but I'd nearly ruined the business through neglect and borrowing to support my addiction. After my uncle intervened in my suicide attempt, I decided the next one had to look like an accident, and someone else provided the means. How long will you stay at your parents' farm?
5: Only a few days. Got to get their finances in order.
3: Couldn't get along without you.
5: Byron, I hope you take care of yourself while I'm away.
3: I will, honey. Don't worry. I will.
5: You're not going on any trips, are you?
3: Only one.
5: For how long?
3: A few days.
5: Byron, look out! The car!
3: I can't stop! We hit head on. And I found myself knocked free 40 feet in front of the crash while the car was demolished up to the windshield. I ran back and saw that Frances was unhurt and our daughter had only a small cut on her nose. No one in the other car was seriously hurt either. Afterward, I stayed moody and depressed. One night, as I drove in a freezing rain, the engine stopped and the battery died. Another driver gave me a push, but we locked bumpers. Trying to unhook them, I fell and broke my back.
6: Byron, you can see on the x-ray that you fractured number 2 and 3 lumbar vertebrae, the split diagonally pressing on the spinal cord.
3: Small wonder I can't move my legs.
6: You've done irreparable damage to your spinal cord.
3: Can you operate?
6: No, too risky.
3: I can't live like this, paralyzed from the hips down.
6: We're going to put you in a cast so you can't move at all until the bones heal. But if there's an accident while we're working on you, you could die.
3: Wouldn't that be tragic?
6: You could also go into a coma and not come out. The procedure is very risky.
3: I'll take the chance if it means I can walk again.
6: I'm afraid you may never walk again.
5: I brought you some more books to read.
3: Did you bring me something to drink?
5: No, it's not allowed. At least the cast is off and you've graduated to a wheelchair.
3: I'm so tired of being here.
5: Any improvement?
3: A little feeling in my legs.
5: That's wonderful.
3: The doctor says I can start physical therapy now.
5: Before you know it, you'll be home again.
3: With a stop at a bar, I'm dying of thirst.
5: I pray for you, Byron. I pray that God will quench your thirst. He spared your life, you know, many times.
3: Yeah, someday I'll get right with God. Maybe even do some kind of church work, but not now. Frances always kept her peace and composure. She held the family and the company together, pulling more than her load when I was sick or drunk. But I didn't appreciate her efforts. Not then. With therapy, I graduated to crutches, then a cane. And after 6 months in the hospital, I went home.
5: Byron, it's been so peaceful having you sober all these months. Must you?
3: Yes, I must.
5: We need to go over the financial books together. There's a problem.
3: There's always a problem, but none I can't solve.
5: You can solve it more easily with a clear head.
3: Much better. Pour you one?
5: No, thanks.
3: Life looks better this side of a drink, Frances.
5: Maybe for you, not for the rest of us.
3: You're not going to spoil it for me, are you? I want to celebrate my homecoming, my return from the dead.
5: There's always a reason to drink, isn't there? Never a good enough reason to quit.
3: My drinking grew worse, along with my health. I had ulcers and several heart attacks, not to mention a bad disposition most of the time. I also had several nervous breakdowns brought on by alcohol. After years of pulling me away from death's door, my doctor took a stand.
5: Doctor, this is the worst I've ever seen him. He just went berserk.
6: He's an alcoholic.
5: You don't have to tell me that.
6: His heart is very weak. If he doesn't stop drinking and start eating right, he'll die. His weight is way below normal for his height.
5: I think he wants to die. He tried to hang himself, you know.
6: And alcoholism is slow suicide.
5: There has to be a way to reach him.
6: Is he willing to go into a clinic for treatment?
5: He won't take my suggestions. Maybe he'll take yours.
6: I'll try talking to him, but if he won't listen, he'll have to find another doctor. Byron, I've seen you through a dangerous appendectomy, blood poisoning, broken bones, even a broken back, but I can't help you in this case.
3: What are you talking about? You're the best doctor in town.
6: You have a condition I cannot treat.
3: What am I supposed to do?
6: Check into a treatment center for alcoholism.
3: That won't do any good.
6: It will if you have a mind to quit drinking.
3: That isn't my problem.
6: Yes, it is.
3: I have a medical condition, and you don't know what it is, so you're stonewalling it.
6: You belong in and are headed for a mental institution. Why don't you voluntarily consent to confinement in one?
3: You know where you can go.
6: Then find someone else to help you.
3: What?
6: You heard me. Find another doctor. I don't want any more of your money.
3: That was a new low for me. Not even the lowliest bartender refused my money. There was worse to come as alcohol drew me deeper into delusion and fear, and I raged at whoever was in my way, mostly Frances. She finally had me taken to the county jail for my own protection.
7: All right, give me your belt, your tie, and your shoelaces.
3: How am I supposed to hold myself together?
7: It's for your own protection. I know about your previous attempts to harm yourself.
3: The indignity.
7: Just hand them over.
3: I won't forget this. Hey, you hear me, Francis? You can't do this to me! They let me call my lawyer, and the next morning I found myself in front of a probate judge. My lawyer was with me, but across the room sat my wife, brother, and doctor. The judge examined papers that would remove me from society, committing me to an institution.
8: Byron, you and I have known each other a long time, haven't we?
3: Yeah, a long time.
8: In this courtroom, I'm a judge first, and your friend second. Do you understand that?
3: Yes.
8: The evidence is pretty convincing, Byron. By law, I have every right. In fact, it's my duty to put you away for your own protection, to protect your family and to protect society.
3: I'm sure that's true.
8: Yeah, you've had a lot of trouble, haven't you, Byron?
3: Yes.
8: What do you think I should do with you?
3: Judge, I think I can lick this thing if I'm given another chance.
8: I do too. Would you honestly be interested in an alcoholics organization if I put a good man in touch with you?
3: Yes. A man came to my house and explained the program. So, I tried the program, read books, talked with ministers, and desperately struggled not to drink. And when I finally caved in, I drank worse than ever. 1.5 bottles of whiskey every day. I was also addicted to narcotics by then. I could hear Francis praying for me morning and evening, so I insisted on separate bedrooms. Sometimes, though, I listened.
5: Oh, God, please do something for my husband. He's wrecking the business, destroying the family. I'm ashamed to go out anymore. I can't stand it any longer. Please do something, I pray.
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3: During a busy time at work, I lied to Francis and went to Cleveland, where I bought 2 bottles of whiskey and checked into a hotel, taking a room on the 8th floor. I planned to jump out to the street below. I even went to climb out the window onto a ledge when my hand fell on a Bible that was on a dresser beside the window. I stepped back in and thumbed the pages. Wisdom is before him that hath understanding, but the eyes of a fool are in the ends of the earth. That's me. I'm a fool. There has to be a way. I returned to Lima determined to beat alcohol. I borrowed my wife's Bible and read much of it, looking for that verse I'd read. Finally, I found it in Proverbs chapter 17. Then I told Francis I was going to Columbus for treatment. Instead, I checked into a hotel and drank. That night, I had the delirium tremors so bad, 2 men came and took me to the hospital by force. In the morning, I called a preacher who told me he didn't deal with alcoholics. I was so angry, I kicked the phone. Meanwhile, Francis took action.
5: Oh, God, thank you for showing me how selfish I've been, praying for myself instead of for Byron. Lord, please save him. Whatever it takes, save him and give him the power to resist this evil.
9: Hello?
5: Pastor Good?
9: Yes?
5: I just listened to your radio program about Jesus and the demoniac. It describes my husband perfectly. He's an alcoholic.
9: Alcoholism is demonic in nature, but really, we're talking about sin.
5: You said we should pray for our loved ones like that. But I've been praying for my husband for 20 years.
9: The Lord tells us not to lose heart.
5: Would you please visit him? He's in a hospital right there in Columbus.
9: I have a busy schedule. We're setting up a booth at the state fair, and I... But I'll stop by.
5: I'll give you the address.
10: Is there a man here by the name of Byron Dotson?
6: I'm Dotson. You're a preacher, aren't you?
10: Yeah, I am.
6: Well, I want nothing to do with a preacher, the Bible, or anything else.
10: Look here, I came at your wife's request. You're not wasting my time. You're wasting God's time. Sit down and listen to me.
6: She told you about me?
10: All I need to know. She said you want to be sober, but you're not able to follow through.
6: That's true.
10: Let me read to you about a man like that, who met Jesus. From the Gospel of Mark, chapter 5. Jesus was in the country of the Gadarenes. It says, "And when he was come out of the ship, immediately there met him out of the tombs a man with an unclean spirit, who had his dwelling among the tombs. And no man could bind him, no, not with chains, because that he had been often bound with fetters and chains, and the chains had been plucked asunder by him, and the fetters broken in pieces. Neither could any man tame him. And always, night and day, he was in the mountains and in the tombs, crying and cutting himself with stones."
6: That's me. I tried to cut myself and hang myself.
10: "But when he saw Jesus afar off, he ran and worshipped him, and cried with a loud voice, and said, 'What have I to do with thee, Jesus, thou Son of the Most High God? I adjure thee by God that thou torment me not.' And Jesus said unto him, 'Come out of the man, thou unclean spirit.'" Do you understand? There's a dark force that's at the root of all of this, and you're powerless to control it. Unless you have the Spirit of God living inside you, which would mean confessing your sin and giving your life to Jesus.
6: I know I'm powerless.
10: Did you notice that the man called Jesus Son of the Most High God?
6: Yes.
10: The Bible says in the Gospel of John chapter 3, verse 16 and 17, "For God so loved the world that he gave his only begotten Son, that whosoever believeth in him should not perish, but have everlasting life. For God sent not his Son into the world to condemn the world, but that the world through him might be saved." Do you believe that Jesus is the Son of God?
6: Yes, I believe that.
10: Jesus came to seek and save that which was lost, our fellowship with God, and eternal life with God when Adam sinned. Why did God send his Son? Because he loves us. The Bible says, "But God commendeth his love toward us, in that while we were yet sinners, Christ died for us." Sin is serious business with God. The penalty is death and eternal damnation. So, Jesus died in our place on the cross. Without him, we sin and can't change ourselves. We lack the power to resist temptations. You must be born again.
6: What do you mean?
10: Here, read this. It's what Jesus said.
6: "Except a man be born again, he cannot see the kingdom of God." Well, how do I do that?
10: Repent of your sins. Confess your guilt to God. The Bible says that if thou shalt confess with thy mouth the Lord Jesus, and shalt believe in thine heart that God hath raised him from the dead, thou shalt be saved. For with the heart man believeth unto righteousness, and with the mouth confession is made unto salvation. Would you like to pray with me?
11: Yes. Yes, I would. We prayed, and I returned to my sickbed. There, alone with God, I prayed again. Lord, from this day on, I am yours. I've failed miserably in running my life. I'm so sorry. Please forgive me. I now receive Jesus Christ as my personal Savior. In that moment, I was born again, and I learned as the days passed by that God removed all desire for alcohol and narcotics. My family was ecstatic.
5: Your mother is so thrilled at the change in you, Byron. And the business is doing great, too.
11: If I'd known sooner how much peace I'd have, believe you me, I wouldn't have resisted so long.
5: We've prayed for you so much.
11: I overheard you many times.
5: Then the Lord showed me that I was really praying for myself. There is a difference.
11: Indeed, there is. You know, Francis, I've been wondering what he wants me to do with my life now. And I was reading Mark chapter 5 again about the demoniac.
5: Yes?
11: After Jesus healed him, he wanted to go with the Lord, but Jesus wouldn't let him. He said, "Go home and tell your friends what the Lord has done for you and how he's had compassion on you."
5: Well, you have told people how the Lord healed you.
11: I want to give my testimony in church. And I want to travel so I can tell everybody about Christ. Francis and I traveled to Puerto Rico and Haiti and then to numerous countries in South America, Bolivia, Peru, Ecuador, and Colombia. We spoke in tribal villages, at street meetings, and at Christian businessmen's luncheons where I gave my testimony. All those years that I walked in darkness, disrespect, and in disobedience to God, his hand was stretched out still, reaching out to cover me with his mercy and grace. So many times I could have died and gone to hell, but God is merciful. The Bible says, "The Lord is not slack concerning his promise, as some men count slackness, but is long-suffering to usward, not willing that any should perish, but that all should come to repentance." And he's calling you right now. What is your answer? Jesus said, "I am the way, the truth, and the life. No man cometh unto the Father but by me." Come, receive him now. Don't let the enemy of your soul whisper doubt at you. I continued to give my testimony, and people made professions of faith in the Lord. 4 years passed as many men and women sought help for their broken lives, just as mine had been. Then I went through a period of confusion. I felt that God wanted me to do something. But what? In search of what his will may be, I continued to read my Bible and pray. Then an opportunity presented itself to fly to Miami. I arrived in the early morning.
12: Hello?
11: Hello, honey.
12: Are you all right? Where are you, Byron?
11: Biscayne Bay.
12: What are you doing in Florida?
11: Seeking to follow the Lord. I'm sure he wants me to do something, but I'm not sure what.
12: How did you get there?
11: By plane. I've left copies of my tract here and there, but so far I don't have peace. I keep following his lead, I hope.
12: Something is different. I can tell. You haven't been yourself.
11: Well, I've met several people who need the Lord, and I've been able to point them to Jesus. One man has been given only 6 months to live.
12: Maybe that's why God led you to Miami.
11: They asked me to go on a commercial fishing trip with them, so I'm gonna go.
12: Who asked you?
11: The man who is terminally ill and his wife.
12: When do they want you to go?
11: Right now. That's why I called.
12: You're going on a fishing trip? Byron, this is a busy time at the factory.
11: I know, honey. We just have to trust God and leave the results with him. As the fishing boat traveled 12 miles out to the fishing grounds, I told the couple my story, and they both prayed to receive Christ.
6: Just then, the boat's captain told me I was seated on the wrong side and sent me to the other side of the boat, where I sat beside a man from South America and his two young sons.
13: Haven't I seen you someplace?
6: Oh, I doubt it.
13: I just know I've seen you someplace.
6: Well, here's a printed testimony that tells my life story. It's a little wet, but look it over and you might remember where you've seen me.
13: I do know you. I have one of these pamphlets. You spoke in Colombia, South America at a hotel breakfast.
6: Yes, I did. 4 years ago.
13: I resisted the desire to come to Jesus Christ that morning. I needed someone to guide me, but afterward, nobody spoke to me, so I just left.
6: Oh, I'm sorry about that. What do you do for a living?
13: I'm an airline captain. You know, this is very strange. When I packed up to come here, I noticed your pamphlet in my dresser drawer. And I thought to myself, wouldn't it be amazing if I happened to meet this man, Dodson, while I'm in the States?
6: Well, Jesus has a way of guiding our lives. He's amazing.
13: I had even said to myself, if I did meet you, I would receive Christ as my Savior.
6: You said that?
13: See, now, here we are, 1,000 miles from home, each coming from opposite directions.
6: 12 miles out on the ocean, seated side by side.
13: What do you make of this?
6: Now I know why God sent me here and why He brought us together. God wants to save you. You know, you can pray now to receive Christ.
5: So he prayed right there in the boat?
6: Yes, we did.
5: Oh, what an experience.
6: He kept saying how much peace and joy he felt. And I did too.
5: No more confusion or depression?
6: None. That's definitely why God took me there.
5: Well, Jesus said, "Follow me and I will make you fishers of men."
6: It was a soul-winning appointment, no doubt. And I won a prize for catching the most fish.
5: What was the prize?
6: 4 tickets to go fishing the next day. I couldn't use the tickets, so I gave them to my new friends.
5: Some people wouldn't have done what you did, not knowing what lay ahead.
6: You have to follow God wherever He leads. Sometime later, the airline captain was killed in a plane crash. So I was glad he knew the Lord. I myself suffered a third heart attack a few years later and couldn't even receive visitors in the hospital. But I continued to witness to all the medical people who cared for me. If the Lord can heal a drunk like me, He can cure anyone. But first, there has to be a change of heart. Ezekiel chapter 36, verse 26 promises, "A new heart also will I give you, and a new spirit will I put within you. And I will take away the stony heart out of your flesh, and I will give you an heart of flesh."
2: The New Testament puts it this way: "Therefore, if any man be in Christ, he is a new creature. 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Heard in part two of the classic true story of Byron Dodson, where Tom Geitch, Sherilyn Galimo, John Green, and David Zarbach. 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
0: As they thank the Lord for 39 years together as husband and wife, Daryl and Janine Casper of Coal City are sharing this day of broadcasting with you. 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
1: Would you take your Bibles this morning and turn to the book of Acts, Acts chapter 28, last chapter in the book of Acts. And I'm going to read just a few verses for you, probably the first 9-10 verses. And if you're able to do so, would you stand together this morning for the reading of the Word of God, Acts chapter 28. And this story begins in chapter 27, but we're going to pick up here in chapter 28, and I'll fill in the background for you here in just a moment. But the Bible says this. This is Paul after his shipwreck, and he says, "And when they were escaped, then they knew that the island was called Melita, and the barbarous people showed us no little kindness, for they kindled a fire and received us every one because of the present rain and because of the cold. And when Paul had gathered a bundle of sticks and laid them on the fire, there came a viper out of the heat and fastened on his hand. And when the barbarians saw the venomous beast hang on his hand, they said among themselves, 'No doubt this man is a murderer, whom though he hath escaped the sea, yet vengeance suffereth not to live.' And he shook off the beast into the fire and felt no harm. Howbeit they looked when he should have swollen or fallen down dead suddenly. But after they had looked for a great while and saw no harm come to him, they changed their minds and said that he was a god. In the same quarters were possessions of the chief man of the island, whose name was Publius, who received us and lodged us 3 days courteously. And it came to pass that the father of Publius lay sick of a fever and of a bloody flux, to whom Paul entered in and prayed and laid his hands on him and healed him. So when this was done, others also which had diseases in the island came and we're healed." The message this morning is this: gathering sticks on the island of Melita. Heavenly Father, we thank you for your word. We pray that the Holy Spirit that is inspired and preserved, it would come, be the one to teach us, to guide us to the truth, that the entrance of your words would give light. Lord, I give myself to you as your son and servant. Lord, that the Holy Spirit might fill with your power to fill those that hunger and thirst for righteousness, that they might be filled. If there's one here today that doesn't know Christ as their Savior, or that they would come to know him, to receive him, to trust him before it be too late. Well, thank you for these things. In Jesus' name, amen. God bless you, church. You can be seated this morning. I love the book of Acts. I believe the book of Acts rivals anything ever written in literature, as far as adventure, as perils, drama, excitement, and it's real. It's not fiction. It's not fantasy. It's not mythology. And it's an adventure book of the New Testament of the infant church. If you're familiar with the book of Acts, the first 10 chapters are dedicated to the Jews and the church at Jerusalem, and the rest of the book is devoted to Paul, the first two or three of Paul's missionary journeys. There's some kind of debate whether Paul had three or four journeys, and it kind of centers around Acts chapter 18. Some believe that Acts chapter 18, verse 22, was the conclusion of his second journey, and verse 23 begins a third. Some count it as one. I'm not here to arm wrestle anybody about either one, okay? We just know what his journeys were. There is certainly another, a third or a fourth journey that is not recorded in the book of Acts, but the internal evidence of his epistles and church histories allows us to trace his steps, at least part of that journey, after the book of Acts. And so the last eight chapters of the book of Acts, from chapters 21 through chapter 28, one-fourth of the book of Acts covers a period of 5 years. But 2 years of those 5 years are passed in absolute silence in a prison cell in Caesarea in Israel. Another 3 years pass in silence in Rome on house arrest. It's a period of 6 years. I said five. It's a period of 6 years. Maybe five and a half. All you really can account for is just maybe right at a year. 6 months of it takes place. 6 months of Paul's life takes place from chapter 27, verse 1, until chapter 28, verse 11. That covers 6 months, and many of the details. I mean, you have his account of giving his testimony before Felix and Festus and Agrippa and the Jews, and I preached recently from some of those accounts. But here it's his journey to Rome. And he began this journey in the fall and arrived in Rome in the spring. It took 6 months between AD 59, the fall of AD 59, and the spring of AD 60. And this was a very long journey. It was a very perilous journey, very long, very arduous, very difficult journey. Sailing was long past its infancy by the time Paul began to sail, but it was still the least desirable form of transportation in the world, in the ancient world. Seneca was one of the most famous people who lived just maybe 50 years before Paul did. He was a Roman, and he was kind of, if you could think of a, if you could combine somebody like the wisdom of Socrates and the wealth of Donald Trump, there's a vision for you, okay? That was Seneca. And Seneca once wrote to a friend of his, he said, "You can persuade me to do almost anything now, for I was recently persuaded to travel by sea." Traveling by sea, was just the most dangerous form of travel at that time. It was still going to be 1,400 years before Magellan, his five-ship expedition, would be the first to circumnavigate the globe. And Magellan himself died in the Philippines. His expedition finished the journey. He himself never did. There was just always a great risk whenever you sailed. It was considered to taking your life into your own hands, and no other apostle spent as much time at sea as Paul did. And I would venture to say this, I really believe this, I don't know, it's one of those things, I don't know if it can be historically proven, but I know at this point, I don't think it can be disproven. I doubt that any missionary spent as much time at sea since the resurrection of Jesus Christ than Paul did. This journey alone would be over 2,000 miles. And Paul traveled over 10,000 miles in his life by foot and by sea. And he had already, before this journey, he has already been shipwrecked at least three times and a day and the night in the deep. And that's been, it's been 5 or 6 years there, since that time. Who knows, he may have had another shipwreck between now and then. And the Jews wanted Paul condemned, of course, and Paul appealed to Caesar to go to Rome. And in order for Paul to stand trial, his accusers had to come and appear as well. And they were not willing to make the journey. They were just glad that he was out of Israel, out of Jerusalem. They assumed that he would never show his face in Jerusalem again. And you know what? They were right. Paul never did again return to Jerusalem after this time when he was released from prison. And the whole point of this is that Paul is going to stand before Nero. You have to understand, Nero was the ruling Caesar. He was the most powerful man in the world. He ruled over the entire Roman Empire at that time. And it's amazing because starting in chapter 21, you get Paul, every word that he said before the religious leaders of the Jews, the Sanhedrin. You have his answer between Felix and Festus and Agrippa. Every answer is given except Nero. And I wonder, I don't know about you, but I would rather have the conversation that Paul had with Nero than any of the others, myself. And Nero was at a crossroads in his life at this time. Claudius Nero began as a very fair and just ruler. He was the best of the Roman Caesars, but when he ended, he was recorded as among some of the worst. He became cruel, corrupt, and even went crazy. Burned the city of Rome in a fit of madness, wanting to rebuild it in a neoclassical Greek architectural style. And then he found out that he went too far, and Rome was calling for somebody's head, the citizens, and so he blamed the Christians, the most unpopular people group in his empire, and rearrested Paul and Peter, the apostle to the Jews, the apostle to the Gentiles, and blamed them and blamed the Christians. And yet, with all that we have about everything that Paul has to say between all these other people, nothing is said. And all we know is that where there is no accuser, there's no charge, the case was dismissed, and Paul was released. I'm sure he got to stand before Caesar, tell Caesar why he was there. I believe he probably got to give a confession for Christ. But with no accusers, they just let him go after keeping him on house arrest for 3 years. Again, the wheels of justice turn pretty slowly. And it just fascinates me that with everything that's said in these eight chapters, one-fourth of the book of Acts, and this is what you're trying to get to, is Paul standing before Caesar. It doesn't say anything about that, but it tells us about all different, about other what we might see, what might seem to us as seemingly insignificant interactions with other people. But they weren't insignificant. Listen to me. We tend to focus our attention sometimes on the people that reject Christ, as we know Nero did. And we forget that there are those, like some on the island of Melita, that do want to accept Christ. When Paul left, he was on this island for 3 months, longer than he was in Thessalonica, as long as he was in Philippi. Paul started a church here. And the Bible goes out of its way to give us a chapter and a half about this 6 month journey. I would love to see a movie about this on the Travel Channel, because of some things that happened along the way that made a difference in the lives of other people. Now, I want to just share four things with you as quickly as I can, and I think these are things that just relate to the simplicity of the everyday Christian life to us, okay? It begins in Acts chapter 7 with an impending storm. And again, for sake of time, I'm just going to recount the events of Acts chapter 27 quickly. And again, Paul was a seasoned sea traveler placed in the hands of a Roman centurion whose responsibility it was to get him from Israel to Rome, from Caesarea to Rome in Italy. And the Roman centurion had probably not done near the traveling by sea that Paul had done, very little at all, if at all. And when they first set out on their journey, the sailing was smooth at first, but by the time they reached the southern coast of the island of Crete, the fall weather was beginning to usher in the strong seasonal storms, and there was a direct route from Caesarea to Crete. Would have been 675 miles, but these winds that had come up as they sailed extended their traveling to over 900 miles. They had to travel nearly an extra 250 miles against the winds just to reach the island of Crete, and it was still another 820 miles to Rome. And by the time they got to Rome, because of the storms and everything else, I'm not talking about time delays, the 3 months spent on the island of Melita. What should have been an 820 mile journey would become over 1,200 miles, another 400 miles. Paul had to travel almost 650 miles out of his way just to get to Rome. A third of the journey was just fighting the storms and the winds. And there was a point where Paul, again, the seasoned sea traveler, I would like to think, you know, the guys, if you read Acts 27, he's taking advice from everybody on the boat. You'd think he'd take advice from the guy that's been shipwrecked 3 times. Have you ever noticed how we listen to everybody but the person we're supposed to listen to? But this guy, this soldier, he pleaded for that Roman officer to pass the winter in Crete. And he said, there's going to be much harm. I perceive this voyage will be with hurt and much damage. And guess who was right? But the centurion took the advice of the other men, tried to sail to a better port to pass the winter, and then a violent northeast wind. They had south winds, but then a violent northeast wind, a nor'easter as they call it. Those winds had a name, Euroclydon, and it came up. And I mean, that it was the kind of storm. This storm was the kind of storm where you didn't think you had another minute to live. It was that kind of storm. We're told in Acts chapter 27 that it lasted many days. As the chapter goes on, it tells us that it was at least 14 nights. That means 15 days. Not that they were sailing, 15 days in this storm. 15 days in a storm. A storm that was so severe that they never saw the light of the sun for 15 days. And I don't mean cloudy days. I mean storm-filled dark days. No sun, no moon, no stars, we're told. Now, look, it's bad enough being in a storm in the daylight, in the dark, but I mean, to pass the night without, in the midst, surrounded by nothing but water, I mean, surrounded nothing by the horizon, I mean, just to be tossed. I mean, you and I, we cannot, I don't think there's any way that you and I can understand what this was like for 276 people on that boat for 15 days. To be in a storm where where you did not wait for the day, but you wished for the day. And the day was no better than the night. They were so desperate that they threw out of the ship all the ship's tackling. The things that they needed to direct the ship to continue on their journey. They're like, we're not even trying to get where we're going anymore. We're just trying to survive the storm. I mean, they threw out everything they could. And if you're throwing out the ship's tackling, if you know anything about sailing, you're literally throwing your life into the sea. There was nothing left but the food and the men on the boat that were there. And during that time, at one time during those days of darkness, an angel appeared to Paul and told him not to fear, that God would save him and all that were with him, because he had to stand before Caesar. And Paul shared the message from the angel with the ship's passengers and crew and the soldiers. He told them to be of good cheer, that they would be cast upon a certain island. Now, at that point, they're just surrounded by sky and water, and they can't even see the sky. And all they feel is this water that, I mean, can you imagine? Every time that ship turns over, are we going under this time? Every time it turns back, are we going over this time? I mean, after 15 days. And he broke bread and prayed and encouraged them to eat at a time where they had given up eating. They probably got tired of blowing chunks over the side, wishing for the day. Did you ever wish the night would end? Because you're alone in that darkness and you're in some storm in your life. And look, there are storms. We're not talking about harm that we have done to ourselves, but harm that has come upon us. I really believe with all my heart, and based on things that happened on the island of Melita, that maybe God allowed this storm. Maybe this was a satanic attack. You know, let me tell you something. Satan only cared about one person on that boat, and that was derailed, not having Paul stand before Caesar. I personally believe that. And then the ship finally, they Paul said, we're going to cast on a certain island. They finally started to see if the water was getting any shallower, if they were getting closer to the shore, and it turned out that they were, and suddenly the ship was cast upon some rocks, and now it's everybody's got to make it to shore. And that was a prison ship. You had sailors, soldiers, and prisoners. And you have to understand, at that time, if one prisoner were to escape, to get to land and escape, every soldier was responsible for the loss of one prisoner. Every soldier's life would be forfeited, would be executed if one of those men. Now, I don't know how many were passenger, how many were soldiers, how many were prisoners. I know there's 276 people. Wasn't near. The crew was probably the smallest number on the boat. And usually you don't have as many corrections officers as you do prisoners. And so the soldiers told the centurion, we got to kill every prisoner. We have to kill every one of them. If one makes it, we're not giving our life for them. We barely survived this storm. But something in that journey, that centurion had been with Paul since I believe that centurion was there, had been responsible for Paul since he was in Caesarea. I wonder if he was standing there when Paul gave his confession before Felix, before Festus, before Agrippa, when he saw how much the Jews hated this man, did everything they could. I wonder if he's the same one that had to take 200 soldiers and get him from Jerusalem to Caesarea safely in the middle of the night. This little bitty man, small, frail, meek, humble, quite frankly, the nicest guy he's ever met, and everybody wants him dead. And that centurion said, because he wanted to spare Paul, that everybody that can swim, swim, and everybody that can make it on a piece of shipwreck, make it. And the Bible tells us that every one of those 276 souls made it. And there's only one reason they made it. It was because Paul made it. Because the angel said, you must appear before Caesar. I'm going to give you, Paul, all that are with thee. You know what? Paul wouldn't have liked it if he made it, not one person did. If one soldier, one sailor, one prisoner died. And the angel knew, God knew that. By the way, let me just ask you this morning, do you have that kind of heart for souls? I hope that if no one else makes it, I hope everybody else makes it, if I don't make it, if that's what it takes. And the Bible says that the centurion willing to save Paul kept them from their purpose and commanded that they should swim, that they which could swim should cast themselves first into the sea and get to land, and the rest, some on boards and some on broken pieces of the ship. And so it came to pass that they escaped all safe to land. They have Paul to thank for that. I just want to remind you this morning that there are people that would not be saved were it not for the power and the presence of Christ working in the lives of his people. Your testimony makes a difference. Do you know why that centurion saved all those other men? All those other prisoners? And I'm just going to tell you, if Paul hadn't been there, every one of them prisoners would have lost their lives without contest. But it was because of the testimony of one Christian that somebody had seen and been watching for months. I just want to remind you of something this morning. Your testimony matters. And you know what people want to do? They want to look at all the castaways, all the Christians who've gone into sin and have been a disappointment and been a source of and have been departed from the faith. Not everybody's given up the ship. There are good people that have kept a good testimony for Jesus Christ. One person makes a difference amongst hundreds of people, and it makes more. And I'm just telling you now, there's fewer and fewer of us than there's ever been, and we need more now than we've ever needed before. Your testimony matters for Jesus Christ. And we need to remember that as we sail along. And people are watching us. They're watching how we live. They're listening to what we say. And it might save somebody. Your life does matter for Jesus Christ. The impending storm, the second thing I see is the island in the sea. Verse number one, when they were escaped, then they knew that the island was called Melita. That place where they came ashore to this day, it's called St. Paul's Bay because of this account, because of what happened here. It's a small inlet, 2 miles long and a mile wide, that comes into the island of Melita. The island of Melita is 60 miles off the southern tip of the island of Sicily, just south of Italy. It's a small island. It's only 95 square miles, 17 miles long, only 9 miles at the widest point, 17 miles at the longest point. 95 square miles of total land, and it was just a barren rock, kind of like the island of Patmos. It wasn't good for anything. It was just a rock island. But it had been inhabited for a long time. In fact, it had been inhabited for over 3,000 years, over 3,000 years at this point. And people that had come there had worked very hard and made it very profitable and had labored and make it a fruitful place. Melita, it comes from an ancient Phoenician word, the first ones to settle the island, that means haven or refuge because of its safe harbor and because of being it was kind of an island fortress. It was a defensible landscape against invaders. It was also known as Malta. It's known as the island of Malta today, the land of honey. That became the great source of income on the land in that day. The Phoenicians colonized it. The Greeks conquered it. The Carthaginians from North Africa took it from the Greeks, and the Romans took it from the Carthaginians. And at some point in time, just about everybody in the world has ruled over the island of Malta. Greeks, Romans, Arabs, the Normans, the Germans, French, English. Britain ruled over it last and longest. It gained its independence in 1964. And there was a clear line drawn from the separation from the monarchy in 1974. When Paul was there, there were probably 10 to 20,000 people. Today, there's nearly 600,000 people. And it says that in verse 2, that the barbarous people showed us no little kindness. Now, this doesn't mean that they were barbarians in the sense that they were, you know, cannibals or anything, primitive and uneducated. It meant that that term barbarian was assigned to anyone that was not a Roman and had refused to submit to the Grecian Empire that came before Rome. You have to understand, Rome ruled the world and ruled with an iron fist, but all they cared about was taxes, money, power, and land. But when Greece ruled, they practiced a custom called Hellenization. That means everybody, you spent Greek money, you spoke the Greek language, it was arts and influence in their poetry, literature, songs. And the people on the island of Melita, we would say today, they maintained their cultural identity. They maintained their own language. They didn't speak Greek. They didn't trade in Greek currency. They as close as they were to Italy, they had maintained their individuality and autonomy. And so that's what's meant when it says they're a barbarous people. It doesn't mean, again, that they were primitive or backwards or anything. And it turns out they were a kind people. They took these shipwrecked souls and attended to their immediate needs. It was still raining and it was cold, and now they've been in the sea and the storm was, it was still raining. It was still, the storm was still raging even on the land. And the very first need after being driven from that sea was warmth, and the people started a fire for them. And then Paul, probably before he was warm, doing what a servant always does. Paul wasn't going to sit and watch somebody else be serving and not be serving himself without returning the kindness. Paul was the kind of Christian that wasn't going to be outserved by anyone. He wasn't going to sit by the fire. And let me just say something. There are many people today that are just satisfied warming themselves by the fire. They'll sit by the fire, they'll sit in their pew, but to stand and to serve. And you remember in the Old Testament, in the picture of the tabernacle and the temple, that there was no place to sit because you stood and served. And Paul stood up to serve the people while others sat by the fire. Now, I bet with 276 people, there's probably more than one fire, or that was a pretty big bonfire. There were probably several fires. And I just see Paul getting up and moving about, because it was going to take, there may not have been enough people there to help, you know, get, they got the fire started, but they were going to need help getting all this, the wood together. A servant cannot sit when there is a chance to serve. A servant of Christ is going to show their love for the Lord by demonstrating their love for Christ by living for others. And Paul began picking up sticks. It was just a simple thing. Picking up sticks. By the way, anybody that's cold knows that if you get up and moving, you'll get warm. I've been hunting plenty of times in the cold where I had to get moving to get warm. I've started fires once or twice. Most of the time I get moving. By the way, you want to get your heart warmed, you need to get moving and do something for Jesus Christ. And it doesn't have to be, you don't have to be called to preach, you don't have to be called to the mission field. Sometimes it's just a bundle of sticks. And he laid these sticks on the fire, and it turned out when Paul was playing pickup sticks, there was something else in that pile of sticks. The Bible calls it a viper, a venomous beast. It meant it was a vicious, a poisonous snake. And probably in the storm, it would not be snakes are cold-blooded, and they can go into a semi-hibernating state of hibernation, and probably in the cold, that serpent had gone into a semi-hibernation state, and Paul was picking up sticks, and maybe he reached down and saw a bundle and just grabbed them. That snake was in there, and before he could know it, Paul threw it in the fire, and that snake, it woke up awful fast. It took the first ride out of the fire there was, and that was Paul's arm. I remember years ago, this has probably been 20 years ago, we had a tour group from Northern Michigan come through here. There was a boys tour group. We took them out to the campground one day, and they were fishing. They wanted to fish. And one of the boys, and he sang the tenor part. He was one of those guys, he's about this tall and about as wide as my foot. I mean, a little bitty guy, but man, he sounded like a woman when he sang. I'm telling you that, I can still remember his voice. And he was fishing over there, and I was on the back of the dam, and I was on the other side of the pond out there at the campground, and he said, "There's a dead snake over here." Why? Well, kind of presumed that thing wasn't probably dead, but just kind of sunning itself. So I told him, I said, "Well, just pick it up and throw it in the lake." I was being mean. You know what? I was right. It was a 6-foot black snake. When he picked that thing up, and that thing came alive in his hand, and we all had a view. I mean, I had witnesses. I'm telling you, I heard him hit notes he's never sang in a microphone. And jump high enough to dunk on a 10-foot rim at 5'5". He made Spud Webb look jealous, for those old enough to know who that is. Anybody who's been baling hay has seen a snake come out of the hay bale once in a while, throwing on the back of the wagon. And the Bible says he felt no harm. Now look, listen, look, it's just simple. It's just a simple message. It's just simple truth. Church, I've been watching this all my Christian life. Some people get going along in their Christian life just trying to help other people and do something for the Lord in the common, simple responsibilities and duties and obligations of the Christian life. And you're going to get bit from time to time. And when you go about serving the Lord, they all said, this guy survived the storm in the sea, but this is a prison ship. He must be a murderer, and the sea's going to, and justice is going to get its payday. And they falsely accused Paul because they didn't know Paul. They didn't know him like the centurion who'd been watching him all these months, or even the prisoners on the ship. And they just thought, this must be the baddest guy on the boat, and justice is going to be served. And they began to falsely accuse him. Let me tell you something. You're going to be falsely accused if you're doing something right. If you're doing something for the Lord, and you're not just sitting there warming yourself by the fire, there's going to be a time when you're going to get bit. And people are going to misjudge you. And in this hypersensitive society we live in, nobody wants to be misjudged today. You know, there's an old saying, if the devil's kicking you from behind, you know you're going forward. We're talking about a serpent here, that old dragon, the devil. If the devil's not messing with you, you're not worth messing with. And you better remember something when, as you try to go about and do something good for someone, and you're misjudged, and your motives are misrepresented, or you're falsely accused, that Jesus said, blessed are they which are persecuted for righteousness' sake, for theirs is the kingdom of heaven. Blessed are you when men shall revile you and persecute you and shall say all manner of evil against you falsely for my sake. Rejoice and be exceeding glad, for great is your reward in heaven, for so persecuted they the prophets which were before you. You know, one thing, sometimes what happens too, sometimes they'll find somebody that went out and really did. Isn't it amazing? Some person, whether it's a Christian in the church, someone in the church, or some preacher, will go out and do something wrong, and then they blame everybody else in Christianity. Well, they're all that way. No, they're not all that way. Not everybody's done something wrong. And sometimes you go out trying to help somebody, and God has a hedge that is built around us for safety and protection. It's built by prayer and sacrifice. We learned that in the life of Job. By the way, no prayer, no sacrifice, you probably didn't got much of a hedge. But every now and then, God allows that hedge to be open. He opened it for Job. He opened it for Jesus. He opened it for Paul. The servant's not better than his master. And you know, Paul, it just seems like he goes about his business like nothing really happened, when everybody else would have had to get some prescription medication and schedule 6 months of therapy and sit by the fire. But he felt no harm. And I just, you know, we're getting ready to go to football camp. You know, one of the things I'm going to say this week many times, you're not hurt. Get up. Now look, we don't let these kids commit suicide, or we understand there's a difference between pain and injury. They have paramedics out there. They have nurses out there. They have too many nurses. They can't get along. They have a doctor out there. Dr. Eddie's going to be out there. Okay, they take things seriously. But a lot of things are just bumps and bruises and scrapes. And I'm sorry you got bit, but that's life. You're not hurt. Get up. We have too many. Sit, soak, and sour. You know, it used to be, if a kid fell out of a tree and scraped his knee, you said, go get back up in the tree. Now we cut the tree down. If they trip on a jump rope, we get them a video game where they won't get hurt using their thumbs. Somebody's going to need to learn how to go through life with a little hurt. It says in verse 6 that the injury wasn't swollen. Howbeit, they looked when he should have swollen or fallen down dead suddenly. But after they looked a great while and saw no harm come to him, they changed their minds and said that he was a god. Look, don't be surprised when Satan attacks you. Shake it off. Now, I'm not talking about when we've done something to harm ourselves because of our own sins, but I'm talking about those times when God's opened up the hedge and you don't know why God's allowed this, and you've got a little bit of snake bite here. God's going to keep you safe from harm. Paul knew he had to stand before Caesar. That serpent wasn't doing anything to him. Did God tell him twice now that he was going to stand before Caesar? So he still had a work to do, a job to do. So most of us would have got the snake and found out was it poisonous or not. And it was obvious. They knew this was a poisonous snake. Paul just shook it off as if nothing happened. By the way, we could use some people that would get that attitude. Why do we think it's strange that God would open the hedge and allow Satan to attack his people when he's allowed him to attack Job and David with Israel and Jesus and Paul? Peter said, beloved, think it not strange concerning the fiery trial which is to try you, as though some strange thing happened to you. But rejoice, inasmuch as ye are partakers of Christ's suffering, that when his glory shall be revealed, ye may be glad also with exceeding joy. If ye be reproached for the name of Christ, happy are ye, for the spirit of glory and of God resteth upon you. On their part he is evil spoken of, but on your part he is glorified. But let none of you suffer as a murderer, or as a thief, or as an evildoer, or as a busybody in other men's matter. He said, don't suffer because of your own wrongs, but when the reproach of Christ comes, you have become partaker of Christ's sufferings. There's glory in that when no one else can see it. If any man suffer as a Christian, let him not be ashamed, but let him glorify God on his behalf. Shake it off and say, to God be the glory. They thought he was a murderer. You know what? The irony is they were right. Years ago, remember Saul? He wasn't always Paul. One time he was Saul of Tarsus. The man that hailed men and women, put them into prison, held the coats of those that stoned Stephen, saw others condemned until Jesus Christ changed his life on the road to Damascus. The people knew he was a prisoner. And they watched and watched. They watched for the venom. They looked for the tissue damage. And for his blood to begin to decay. They looked for the attack on the central nervous system and circulatory system. And waiting for his heart to be stopped. They expected him to fall dead. They expected him to fall dead on his feet. But he never did. He just kept going on. And they changed their minds. They didn't change their mind because Paul defended himself. They changed their mind because they watched him continue to do what he'd been doing before. Paul didn't say, I'm never picking up sticks again. Paul said, somebody else, they can build their own fire. They can warm themselves. They should get up. He didn't look around and say, somebody else needs to get up and get moving. If you get moving, you get warm. Paul just kept going. And they changed their minds. And I'm going to tell you, there's a lot of misrepresentation for Christianity out there. And we need somebody that can live a Christian life in such a way that somebody will change their mind. The Bible says that the people who misjudged him began to treat him courteously. Then they thought he was a god. And you know what? God was in him, and they could see that. The next thing you know, I'm not going to read the rest of these verses, but the chief man of the island, a man by the name of Publius, the man of the people, he calls her Paul, whose daddy was sick with a bloody flux. It's the only place in the Bible you find this term. In fact, in the Greek language, it's the exact same word that we get our word dysentery from. He was having an attack of dysentery with a discharge of blood. He was very sick, about to die. Paul prayed for his daddy. His daddy was healed. They saw it. After he prayed and laid his hands on him and healed him, and when it was done, it says, others also which had diseases in the island came and were healed. All of a sudden, people started coming from everywhere looking for a healing. They were there for 3 months. Again, that was as long as it took Paul to build a church in Philippi, and four times as long as it took him to build a massive church in Thessalonica. And Christianity is still the official religion of the island of Malta today. I'm not saying I haven't been there. I don't know what that looks like today. But I'm telling you, there's an influence of a testimony that stands for time and eternity. Do you know, you want to know what's unique? Today, there are no poisonous snakes on the island of Malta. Not one. They don't exist. You know what? One day, Jesus is going to bind the serpent again. Don't you worry about the devil. God's got him all. He's got it cared for. If you turn to Revelation chapter 20, you're going to find out that God is going to bind him. He's going to throw him back in the fire, just like Paul shook him off back into the fire. And he's going to be bound for all eternity. Never be able to do damage again. But if you get bit right now, it's still time to get up and go on and live a life that shows people what Christ really looks like on the earth. And whatever Satan might mean for harm, God means for good. And a fiery trial is just something that purifies us and takes away the dross so that people can see Jesus. Now, I'm just telling you, the world we live in, people need to see Jesus now more than ever. Do you know why some people don't come to church when we invite them? It's just as simple as this. They don't see any difference between us and them, and they don't see Christ in us, the hope of glory. It's not, if you want what you say to matter, it's how you live and what you show forth in your life that's going to bring people to Christ. Father, we thank you for the message this morning. We pray that your word has been a help to your people and a strength to our hearts today.
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0: As they thank the Lord for 39 years together as husband and wife, Daryl and Janine Casper of Coal City are sharing this day of broadcasting with you. 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

thank you for joining us today. And we just started a new series of broadcasts establishing the fact that America was built upon the gospel, that America is a Christian nation, not a religious nation, in its founding. And we have loosed from our moorings. We are adrift today. We're in trouble nationally. But I'm fearful that many of the people of God, even saved people, do not know our history and how it ties into the Bible. And so our text for this series of messages, Psalm 33 and verse 12, blessed is the nation whose God is the Lord, and the people whom he hath chosen for his own inheritance. And we established the fact that God chose Israel, Ezekiel 20 and verse 5, and our founding fathers chose the God of the Bible and the Bible itself as the basis and principles for the founding documents. And liberty is not an American thing. It didn't originate with us. It comes from God. And then the Bible tells us, 2 Corinthians 3 and verse 17, where the Spirit of the Lord is, there is liberty. And I treasure liberty. It is a biblical thing. I believe that liberty is in jeopardy. And we live in the last place on the planet where there is a semblance of liberty. And in recent years, it's been intruded upon several times by different things. And right now, it is under attack. But I want you to at least get a glimpse at what the founding fathers had in mind, what they said of the situation itself. You know, we mentioned as we were closing yesterday that liberty has never been free. The Lord Jesus gave himself, according to Galatians 1 and verse 4, to deliver us from this present evil world. Titus 2:14 talks about him giving himself. He paid the price. And our founding fathers pledged their lives, their fortunes, and their sacred honor, and many of them lost all of it in the process of birthing this nation, bringing it into existence. You know, when the Revolutionary War was looming, Samuel Adams said to some dissenters who were worried about the economy, the relationship with England, King George, he said to them, they opposed standing against the taxation without representation. He said, if you love wealth better than liberty, servitude better than freedom, then go home from us in peace. We ask not your counsel or arms. Crouch down and lick the hands which feed you. May your chains be set lightly upon you, and may posterity forget that you were ever our country. And you say, those are pretty strong words. They are. Those are the words of a patriot, somebody who believed with conviction what he was doing and said, we're not asking you to help us. If you don't believe that way, go on back to England, bow down, and do whatever you have to do to get your needs met. But America is a Christian nation. In the previous broadcast, I quoted the famous saying by Patrick Henry after he had passed by and seen some preachers being flogged, and where he said, give me liberty, give me death. But he was also known for another statement that doesn't get much attention in this day. He said this, and I quote, it cannot be emphasized too strongly or too often that this great nation was founded not by religionists, but by Christians, not on religions plural, and he didn't use the word plural, I add that, but on the gospel of Jesus Christ. For the very reason people of other faiths have been afforded asylum, prosperity, and freedom of worship here. And what he's telling us is Christianity converts one sinner at a time with the gospel of Jesus Christ. It is not a political system, as is Islam. It is a gospel good news to tell people how to be delivered from sin and its consequences, how to be saved for all eternity. And for that reason,
Christianity grants liberty for diversity of thought and others. It's tolerant of those who do not believe what it believes. It doesn't justify it. It continues to try to convert them, to try to win them to Christ, but it doesn't persecute them, not true Christianity. I hear people saying, well, the wars were over religion. There were wars over religion, but it wasn't born-again Christians waging the wars. It was religious factions, and in many cases, pagan religions or a mix of pagan religion and a semblance of Christianity joined to it. But George Washington, in his farewell address, and by the way, for many years, that was in every history book, and it was considered the most significant speech that had ever been delivered. But Washington, in his farewell speech, said, there are only two foundations for political prosperity. One, there is religion, and he was speaking of the Christian religion. I'll prove that to you in a moment. Number two, there is morality, and the basis of morality is the Bible, the Ten Commandments, the Word of God. He also said, in vain would that man claim the tribute of patriotism that would labor to subvert these two great pillars. That means then we have a bunch of people that are not patriots who are in power today, who oppose everything moral, biblical, and godly. They are irreligious and atheistic, and they're taking this country a direction that will ultimately destroy us and destroy our liberty. You know, Washington also said it is impossible to rightly govern the world, watch it now, without God and the Bible. The truth is that he was a Bible man. He wasn't talking about general religion or Islam. He had tremendous reverence for the Word of God. John Adams said, the general principles on which the fathers achieved independence were the general principles of Christianity. In other words, what he said was, the principles that led to liberty and independence as a nation were biblical principles, came from the Bible. Those are the foundations. Psalm 11, verse 3 says, if the foundations be destroyed, what can the righteous do? So if it's built upon those principles and you take away those principles, it will fall. It cannot stand without the foundation that it was built upon. John Quincy Adams said, the highest glory of the American Revolution was this, that it connected and one indissoluble bond, the principles of Christianity with the principles of civil government. You know what he said? He said it produced a government that is based on biblical principle. Not a religious government, but a God-fearing government. A government that honors the Bible and God in the moral standard that it set and in the principles that it operates by. He said that was the greatest achievement of the American Revolution. You know, we have people today who would like you to believe that America was built on secularism and atheism and that Christianity's trying to horn in on it and grab some of it. The God's truth is the founding documents and the principles. I just finished a book and it went to press. It's now available on Examining Our Heritage. That book is 350 pages, and then a few more, over 350, and it is loaded from cover to cover with documentation similar to what I'm giving you, only much, much, much more than I could possibly give in a sermon or a broadcast. You know, Noah Webster said, the principles of all genuine liberty and of wise laws and administrations are drawn from the Bible and sustained by its authority. The man who therefore weakens or destroys the divine authority of that book, the Bible, may be accessory to all the public disorders which society is doomed to suffer. When they undermine the authority of the Word of God, tragically, we even have preachers that do that today who question and correct the Word of God, sadly. But
he understood that if you're going to have good government, you have to have the law of God as the foundation. You know, where did the founding fathers get the idea for this government system that's lasted over 200 years and has been the best the world has ever seen as far as producing liberty, prosperity, and by the way, blessed is the nation, happy, supernaturally prospered is the nation whose God is the Lord. 15,000 documents that the founding fathers penned were examined. I'd say 15,000 pieces of correspondence would be a pretty good body of truth to examine. And 34% of what they had to say were direct quotes from the Bible. That's more than one third of everything they penned was a direct quote from the Bible. Another 60% of what they wrote came from three men who drew all of their conclusions from the Bible. William Blackstone, who wrote the commentaries on law, common law, and Montesquieu and John Locke. By the way, Charles Finney got converted reading Blackstone's law book, and he noticed that every time Blackstone stated a law, he backed it up with a scriptural principle with a verse of the Bible or many of them, and he fell under conviction, received Christ, got born again, and became an evangelist that was a flaming evangelist for much time. But listen to me, 94% of everything that they had to say in their correspondence was either a direct quote from the Bible, or it was something that found its origin in the Bible. John Jay, who is the original Chief Justice of the U.S. Supreme Court, he's also one of the three men most responsible for the Constitution, and I yearn to see somebody like this in the Supreme Court again as a Chief Justice. He said, providence, that's the overruling power of God. In the book of Daniel, the Bible says that God overrules in the affairs of men. He said providence has given to our people the choice of their leaders, and it is the duty as well as the privilege and interest of a Christian nation to select and prefer Christians as its rulers. Today, if you're a Christian running for office, they view it as a stigma rather than a virtue. And you and I need to understand that if we're going to continue to have a free nation, we need to get back to God. My wife sings the song, "We Can Bring America Back to God." We'll do that by prayer. We will do that by soul winning. But this nation was founded on Christianity, and when the foundations are gone, she will fall, and it will not come back.

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You can contact us at 814-239-2813. That's 814-239-2813. 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
0: As they thank the Lord for 39 years together as husband and wife, Daryl and Janine Casper of Coal City are sharing this day of broadcasting with you. Thank you for your kind gift of support, Daryl and Janine. God bless you with ever sweeter years together in His service. 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

We greet our friends everywhere with Chapter 3 of Thunder in the Heather, the story of John Knox. 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

0: Although Scotland in the early 16th century was a monarchy, the king himself was little more than a figurehead for the powerful and hated Cardinal Beaton. History tells us that Beaton, zealous only for his elevation in the Roman cause, saw Scotland as the stage upon which he acted out his moves for increasing personal power. His name was despised and feared in every castle and cottage in Scotland, and especially for one overbold act of horror that for years stayed alive in the minds of the Scots and played its part in turning John Knox onto the path of the Reformation.
1: Margaret, tell us about Patrick Hamilton again.
2: Yes, Margaret, it's been a long time. David will forget it.
1: I will not.
3: All right, if you'll get your everlasting tricks and noise out of the way for a while.
1: Let me sit in your chair with you.
3: Come on, then.
2: What a bairn.
3: Well, it was years and years ago that he died, murdered by the wicked cardinal.
1: The very Cardinal Beaton that we have today?
3: Aye, the same.
2: Isn't he ever going to die?
3: I doubt it. Well, his name was Patrick Hamilton, and he was the younger son of Sir Patrick Hamilton. So you know he was a man of noble blood and good breeding.
1: How many years ago did he live, Margaret?
2: Don't interrupt the story.
3: More than 20 years.
1: Oh.
3: The young Patrick went across the seas to France to study, and he became a master of learning. While he was away from Scotland, he studied all the things that Mr. Luther was saying and writing. Where is Mr. Luther from, Richard?
2: Germany.
3: Hmm. And then Patrick Hamilton returned to Scotland to St. Andrew's University, and he began teaching and composing music. A gentle, peaceable man he was.
1: Then why did Cardinal Beaton hide him?
3: Patrick Hamilton was a quiet man, and he wanted no trouble. But all the same, he always told the truth. So when things were wrong in the kirk, he said so. This made the Pope very angry.
1: Is the Pope in Rome higher than Cardinal Beaton?
2: Of course he is. But Cardinal Beaton is more important.
1: Why?
2: Because he's a Scot.
3: Cardinal Beaton thought that if he could do away with young Hamilton, it would please the Pope very much, and also be a warning to all Scots not to criticize the kirk. In fact, his eyes glistened with glee at the thought of all the rewards he would win at the cost of the young gentleman's agony and death.
4: Is it stories on a Sabbath afternoon? May I join in?
3: Be quiet, children. Of course, Master Knox. Come in.
4: Please don't interrupt the story. Go on.
3: Oh, it's just one the children have heard over and over. Why don't you tell us a new one?
4: Perhaps a little talk from the scriptures would be fitting.
1: Oh, no. Margaret was telling us about Patrick Hamilton, and I don't want preaching again.
3: Patrick Hamilton's name is revered in this castle, sir.
4: And in the hearts of all true Scots.
2: You finish telling us the story, Master Knox.
1: Oh, I do. We're up to Cardinal Beaton's eyes glistening with glee at Mr. Hamilton's agony.
3: David, that is enough.
4: I was a lad of about 15 when it happened. The king was young then, and encouraged by the kirk to leave Scotland on a visit. Well, the deed was done. Beaton was only an archbishop then, but he had lots of men willing to do his bidding. And once he decided to do away with Patrick Hamilton, he did it quickly. He was afraid that the friends of Hamilton would protect him, and perhaps even take him out of Scotland. So to prevent this, in the dead of night, he sent his men to Hamilton's lodgings. It was late when they arrived.
5: What demons come in the black of night, crashing on the door like madmen? Stay up here, I'm coming. Who knocks? Who knocks?
6: Open up!
5: In whose name?
7: The name of the Archbishop.
5: What be you wanted with an old man like me? I pay my tithe.
7: You, we've come for young Patrick.
6: You'll save yourself trouble if you care to show us where he is.
5: You're both daft. He's not here.
6: With thanks to you, Mr. Campbell, this is the best way.
5: No, Patrick.
6: Ah, very good. Come on, then.
7: You don't want to keep Archbishop Beaton waiting.
6: Goodbye, Mr. Campbell. God bless you.
5: Patrick.
7: Yes, say goodbye to the old man. He won't be coming to visit him in St. Andrew's Castle.
8: We want him safe and sound.
7: For the fire.

0: I'd be ashamed to have his trial inside a cathedral.
1: Not them. Look at Bull Patrick. Locking him in St. Andrew's Castle like he was a criminal.
0: Shh. The Archbishop is going to speak again.
2: The Holy Roman Catholic, in whose name bishops, abbots, and priests are here assembled, sentence Patrick Hamilton to be guilty of the grievous sin of heresy. All property of the defendant is to be confiscated by the Holy Kirk, and unless he will recant and return into the arms of the Kirk, Patrick Hamilton is here relinquished to the secular powers for further punishment. In the name of the Father, and of the Son, and of the Holy Ghost. Amen. Do you recant, Mr. Hamilton?
3: I have said half of my views are subject to question. I cannot prove them by the word of God. But the others that are clearly taught in the scriptures, I firmly hold.
2: Do ye recant, yes or no?
3: No.
2: Is the stake prepared?
3: What? I'm to be burned today? Now?
2: Take him! And may you repent ere you are ashes.

0: fire.
1: It's taken them so long. Why don't they get it over with?
2: I don't know. Can't see well. I think the wind keeps blowing out the flame. It just gets burning and then goes out.
1: Hideous, it's hideous. It'll take hours for him to die, oh God.
3: Can you hear me, Mr. Hamilton? No, yeah, they can't.
0: No, no. It is faith in Christ that brings salvation. Not the Kirk. Not the Kirk.
3: The fire is out again, Mr. Hamilton. How long will you endure?

0: It is said he endured 6 hours before the fire became hot enough to end his torture. A spectacle the like of which had never before been seen within the realm of Scotland.
1: I like the way Margaret tells it better.
2: Never mind that. Thank Mr. Knox for his story.
1: Thank you, Master Knox.
3: Yes, thank you. May we be excused?
2: To do what?
3: Just walk around the halls.
1: Aye, just to go for a walk.
2: Stay out of mischief and don't bother your father.
3: We won't.
2: You tell the story like you'd been there, Master Knox.
0: I suppose it's because I've heard it often enough as a lad. In fact, it's haunted me all these years. Why did he die? What was there in what he said that could merit such a death? And by the kirk?
2: Aye. Those questions are still being asked in every pub in Scotland. I fear someday Beaton will pay for his crimes. That one and others.
0: You know more than you say, madam.
2: Perhaps I do. But I only said that someday he would pay.

0: It was kind of you to come with me this morning, Mr. Knox.
1: It is my honor, Mr. Wishart. There is much in what you say.
0: Mr. Knox, my host, Lord Douglas, tells me you are not so sympathetic to the reform movement in Scotland when first you come to Long Nidrath.
1: Aye, that's true. For years I've been troubled by the evils eaten away within the kirk and the loss of true religion in Scotland. Often I felt like speaking out, but, well, many things have held me back.
0: What many things?
1: For one, my teacher, John Major.
0: Oh, the famous Scot, too. I've heard well of him.
1: And rightly. Yet, he feels that to join the reform movement in Scotland would be to desert the kirk. And if the kirk is abandoned, there would be no power left in Scotland to defend this land against the English.
0: But what of the mighty Protestant lords in the lowlands?
1: I'm beginning to see there are many ways in which God may work in this land.
0: But what else, besides the influence of your teacher, has kept you so long silent?
1: Perhaps the memory of Patrick Hamilton. I'm not afraid to die for the kirk, or for this land, but a little nobody priest, who would know or care of my death? It would accomplish nothing. I'm afraid my ashes would be forgotten before they were scattered. I cannot see the good in that.
0: You are a practical man. That is always good.
1: I'm a mite surprised that you recognize the virtue, Mr. Wishart.
0: Oh, I do.
1: Letting go of the tongue is not the best way of hanging on to your life in these days.
0: You're thinking of Cardinal Beaton?
1: I am. Any barmaid in Scotland knows he hates the sound of your name. It's a miracle he hasn't silenced you ere this.
0: It is not for his time. Yet I still have the support of the Protestant nobles, like your employer. But not for long, I think.
1: I cannot follow you.
0: I am no man to toe to the opinions of other men. Many of the Protestant nobles are dyed-in-the-wool English sympathizers, and I cannot agree with them. Try as I will, I cannot be simply their mouthpiece. I must preach the gospel, not politics. They cannot buy me with their protection. If I have to stand alone, I will.
1: Aye, but without their support, you're a dead man. Beaton would burn you in a minute.
0: Mr. Knox, my times are in the hand of God, not Cardinal Beaton. I am surprised at you.
1: Well, I'm not a man known for his good cheer, Mr. Wishart. Pardon me if I look too much on the black of things.
0: It is surprising that there is such a crowd before the church so early.
2: There he is! Leave us alone, troublemaker!

And so we conclude Chapter 3 of Thunder in the Heather, the story of John Knox. This is another in the series Stories of Great Christians, and comes to you from the radio studios of the Moody Bible Institute in Chicago.

and that knowing the time, that it is now high time to awake out of sleep. For now is our salvation nearer than when we believed. The night is far spent, the day is at hand. Let us therefore cast off the works of darkness, and let us put on the armor of light. Let us walk honestly, as in the day, not in rioting and drunkenness, not in chambering and wantonness, not in strife and envying.

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0: As they thank the Lord for 39 years together as husband and wife, Daryl and Janine Casper of Coal City are sharing this day of broadcasting with you. Thank you for your kind gift of support, Daryl and Janine. God bless you with ever sweeter years together in His service. Have a very and truly happy 39th wedding anniversary.

0: Folks, you know what time it is when you hear that. It's time for You've Got Our Number. Just kidding. It's time for Saturday Night Special. Dusty's trying to throw me off because I always practice before I go on. Da-da-da-da, warm my voice up, you know. And so he said it's time for Saturday Night Special. You said it's time for You've Got Our Number.
1: So. Yeah, I was thinking that.
0: Yeah.
1: And I was like,
0: anyway, we've got an exciting giveaway. We were talking about the giveaway at 8:30. Every Saturday night, we give away something exciting. Tell them what we've got tonight to give away.
1: We have a Chick-fil-A gift card. I'm assuming it's $15. I'm not broke into it yet.
2: But yippee!
0: Yep, 15.
1: Yep. We're going to ring off the hooks tonight, brother.
0: All right. My wife and I went to Terre Haute. I've had nothing but vehicle problems, brother, and I got a buddy of mine that works on them really cheap in Terre Haute, so I always take my vehicle. Well, I take it to Terre Haute, and I said, hey, let's do Chick-fil-A. She said that we can get the gift cards. So I got some gift cards to give away on Saturday Night Special, and that's exciting.
1: Oh, yeah.
0: And then Brother Dustin, what a great guy. He texted me earlier and said, I'm buying the pizza tonight. So I'm like, amen. That's good. And he brought me a green tea.
1: I got to look out for your health, really.
0: Yeah. Green tea with ginseng and honey. I guess my wife said, even though he's got a clean bill of health from his heart calf, don't feed the beast. I don't think she said beast, but that's what I said.
1: Yeah. Don't feed into his bad habits.
0: So what's funny, you know, I joke about eating pizza all the time, which is not a joke. It's the truth. It's a sixth food group. Remember in elementary, you learned the five food groups. I think pizza is number six. But I did have that heart cath a few weeks ago, and I'm all clear. And what I remember is when I woke up out of habit, I said, the nurse said, do you want lunch? Do you want something to eat? I said, if I can have a pizza. And so I was still delusional, but I've had that ingrained in my system for years.
1: You were probably saying pizza the whole time.
0: Yeah,
1: he was
0: they're
1: out.
0: Like, what is wrong with this guy? You know, he keeps asking for a pizza. Oh, my.
1: He ain't even conscious.
0: This guy must have been a prison guard or something, you know. So, hey, folks, we are looking forward to playing what you want to hear tonight on Saturday Night Special. I've got the text line pulled up, and we're going to play your favorite music for the next 2 hours. Just what you want to hear, as long as it's gospel, and we're going to play that.
1: No punk, no junk, right?
0: That's right. You are listening to the one and only Saturday Night Special, the best live radio program in Greene County on a Saturday night, because it's the only live radio program playing what you want to hear. And so we are going to play. I'll tell you what, I put something in here by the Gospel Keys until you tell us what you want to hear. We're going to play Keep on the Sunny Side. Tell folks how they can contact us.
1: You can contact us by calling us at 812-847-7442, or we have the text line at 812-512-1039.

0: What a great way to get the show started on Saturday Night Special. You never know what's going to happen. We don't even know what's going to happen tonight, but we know it's going to be good. And, brother, I'm enjoying this hot weather. But I will admit, it got to me a little bit this week. I worked, I'm doing a remodel on a place, and we turned off the power. I put a new disconnect, it was 100-amp service, so I put a new disconnect in, so the electricians, when they showed up Friday, they wouldn't have to, that would save me a little money, plus they were ready to go.
1: Sure.
0: And then I had some people painting the house. It was smoking hot in that house.
2: You can overdo it real easy.
0: Yeah, I think it got like to 90. It felt like somebody said it was 92 today, but in the house was really hot. I was going to work all afternoon, but I'm like, oh, no, there's no AC. So
2: yeah. The paint's melting off the wall right now.
0: Yeah, I hope not. I hope it dries.
2: Yeah.
0: But, hey, folks, we are excited to be with you tonight, and we've got some good songs here in the playlist. Next, I've got a song called Hold On by the Farmers. Not local farmers, a family called the Farmers.
2: Not Farmers Insurance either, right?
0: Not Farmers Insurance, but by the Farmers. We've had that group on. I think we added them just this year. The Empty Tomb Says It All by 3-4-1 Trio, and we are looking for your text. I got a text that just came in. Brother Joe wants to hear, please play Precious Memories.
3: Sure thing.
0: Brother Joe, we did find, also, when we did the fair a couple weeks ago, I thought I had lost the easy buttons. And so if you're familiar with the Staples store, they have the easy button. We have a yes and
3: yes.
0: We have a no. So,
3: absolutely.
0: Do you want to hear more music?
3: Right away.
0: All right, we're gonna do what the easy button tells us.
2: That's right.
0: Tonight, but I'm gonna find something by called Precious Memories. And it was that reminds me. There's a gentleman in out of Freedom, Indiana, that's doing a documentary of. He's gonna start doing a history of local communities and he has a YouTube channel, and he's interviewing some of the older folks, and he's going to start with Linton, and then
2: cool.
0: About the memories and the stories behind the different buildings downtown Linton. And so he started that. He talked to me today, and I've got all those old newspapers, and so he came over to the office, and we were looking through newspapers, some of the ladies he interviewed 1933, and so we January 1st, 1933, I've got the newspapers from that date, and so that's going to be part of his documentary. But he's starting with the small town of Linton, and then going to go different places. But let's see here. I've got Parevis do this here.
2: I really can't believe that they left that behind. I mean, praise the Lord for you. You know, you got a lot of nostalgia, Linton nostalgia. But
0: I cannot believe it either. I bought the newspaper building in Linton, and it's a corporation. And when I bought the building as is, I had to clean it out. I've got newspapers from they're 3 months at a time in each booklet. The actual newspapers from I got one book from 1858,
2: wow.
0: Rising Sun, Indiana, and then 1905, 1912, 1915, 1916, all through up to 2012. Some of them is the Bloomfield News, but I love history, and so I made like a little area to put all those in order.
2: That's cool.
0: So, yep, pretty neat. A lot of memories, but Brother Joe wants to hear Precious Memories, so I'm going to play that by the DeLangs for you folks tonight, and we hope you give us a call.
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0: All right, what a great song. You just had to hold on until we got our first call. Who called in here?
1: We had a call from Brother Phil, Miss Peggy.
0: The ladies listening in Linton. Is that a tongue twister?
1: Yeah, it sure is.
0: So we're going to play Hello Mama by Kurt LeBeau, and everyone will be happy. Everybody will be happy over there by the Epley Family Singers. And we're looking for your call tonight, 847-7442. We were out doing soul winning today, putting door hangers on folks. We were over in Meadowbrook.
1: Meadowbrook, yep.
0: And so met some folks over there and fine folks today, and good to be out. I hope you're in church tomorrow morning. If you don't have a good church home, visit us here at Bethel Baptist Church, 4 miles north of Linton on Highway 59, across from the big water tower. You'll see the big cross in the front yard. Mm-hmm. And if not, you're not able to get out, listen on WYTJ Radio about 10:50. Goes to about, you know, this depends on who's preaching, you know, 40 minutes, 45 minutes. And yeah. We'd love to have you tune in. And we're going to be celebrating here just in a few weeks, in about less than a month, our 175th anniversary preaching.
1: You're pretty old.
0: Yeah, preaching the Word of God since in Greene County.
1: Amen.
0: 175 years, September 13th. So come and be part of our flock here at Bethel Baptist Church. And I'm going to go ahead and play these two songs.
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0: And that was The Empty Tomb Says It All by the 3-for-1 Trio.
1: That was a good song, and thank you for calling in those song requests, folks.
0: Yeah, we've been hot for a little bit.
1: So I've got a song request here. Touch of the Master's Hand from a listener, Miss Ruthie, over in Worthington, Indiana. We're going to play that next.
0: Yeah, I love that song.
1: And Miss Pam is listening. Hello from Louisiana. Hello, Miss Pam. And we hope it's hot and humid in Louisiana, just like it is here.
0: How much candy you got left, Miss Pam?
1: Oh, yeah. I hope you got your 5 pounds of candy. And, well, I'm sorry, 4.77 pounds. I did have a couple pieces of bubble gum. The bag ripped open in the studio. You're a witness. And some of the candy fell out, Miss Pam. So it's not quite 5 pounds. But that was on Saturday night. You've got our number giveaway a couple weeks ago.
0: Yeah.
1: And tonight at 8:30, caller number, let's make them work tonight. Caller number 8.
0: 8, okay.
1: We'll get
0: a Chick-fil-A gift card for $15. Caller number 8.
1: And last week's winner, Miss Risa Caps from Sullivan, I forgot to mail that out, what you won last week. It wouldn't fit in the envelope, so I'm going to have to buy a bigger envelope. But I will take that home with me tonight so my wife can remind me every day, hey, would you mail this?
0: You're going to get this model upside the head, bud.
1: I know. So I will get that out this week from last week, and we'll get that in the mail. Folks, here is, okay, she got the candy. The kids will enjoy it. No problem, Harold. All right, so I don't think we're going to give candy away anymore. But that was a good giveaway. That phone rang and rang and rang and rang for that candy. So
0: chocolate would be a little dangerous around me.
1: Well, I don't know how chocolate would travel.
0: No, it not wouldn't any, very well.
1: Yeah, but if we mailed chocolate, I don't think people would get it in the form it was in. It'd be melted. Well, let's play this for Miss Ruthie, and then Touch of the Master's Hand, and then I've got I Could Sing About Heaven by the DeLangs. You're listening to Saturday Night Special. We're going to play your favorite songs. We're here till 9 o'clock, 812-847-7442, or the text request line. Get a song request, 812-512-1039. If you're a first-time listener, give us a call. Let us know you're listening, on what channel you're listening from. We were off the air in Sealyville for a Terre Haute. The weather came through yesterday and knocked us off the air, so I went up, took care of that yesterday. I had to drive up there and reset a button. So the storms took us out yesterday, but we're going to go ahead and play these songs for you folks.

This song is about a young man who left home, bought him a Harley Davidson, headed out to California to join the Hell's Angels, but he had a praying mama that never gave up on him. And one day he was in the state of Colorado. The Spirit of God convicted him of his sins. He laid down his motorbike, used it for an altar, and got saved. Found a phone and called his mama and said, "Mama, something happened to me."

0: right. What a good song there. I could sing about heaven, and we are having a great time being with you folks tonight. About 50 minutes, we're going to do a giveaway, a $15 gift certificate to Chick-fil-A. Caller number 8.
1: Time's flying.
0: Tonight, and we want to hear from you. Let us know where you're listening from. And we appreciate you listening, and we enjoy the music. I like coming in here. I get to plug in some of my favorites.
1: Yeah.
0: My top 100 favorites. When you work at a radio station, you don't have just top 10.
1: That'd be hard, wouldn't it?
0: Yeah, it's difficult. And so my wife once in a while will say, well, you said that that was your favorite last week. What's it this week?
1: Reserve the right to change my mind.
0: Well, I'm going to go ahead and play something here. This is by the Joyful Moises. I cannot say this. It's Moize Singers. Joyful Moise Singers. And it's called Lord, You've Been So Good. And then I've got The Haven of Rest by the Barnett Family after that. Give us a call. Let us know where you're listening from. And give us a song to play for you tonight.
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0: right, that was by the Jonathan Ellis family. It is done. I've got Jesus Saves by the Blood Bought and Free coming up next. And I'll tell you, brother, we were talking about the weather earlier today. Indiana, we got hit last year, the southern Indiana, now northern Indiana. I was flipping through the TV, or not TV, but the news, some news videos, and they're showing all the destruction from up where Kimberly's at, Portage, Indiana, up north. Oh. Last week got hit by a tornado, and then south of there, a lot of flooding going on, places that have never flooded before. So we hope our folks are safe. And then, you know, I went to Brazil yesterday. I went to tear out the tower site because the power had been off for some time up there and shut some equipment off. And I guess the battery backup, it was too longer than the battery backup would take. And I must have just missed it, but there was rain all over the place when I was coming back to Linton yesterday.
1: Yeah.
0: So.
1: They got north of 70, they got hammered.
0: Yeah, yep. I had a big old tree limb fall in my driveway and knock the power line down. And last year they had come, I had called them, I said, hey, I've got a bunch of limbs that if something happened, they came and cleared the line in my driveway.
1: That's nice.
0: But apparently this one they missed.
1: the rogue
0: yeah,
1: limb.
0: And it took out the power line. But hey, I'm going to go ahead and play this, folks. Jesus Saves, and then See Ya Over There by the Assurance Trio.
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0: All right, we got another request here.
1: Yeah, Brother Gerald wants to hear In the Beauty of Your Holiness, and we're going to play that by the Shawnee Baptist College.
0: All right, thanks for listening all the way over there in Sullivan. Over.

0: right. That was in the beauty of my... of your holiness, sorry.
1: Yeah, not your holiness.
0: No, God's. Not my, of course not. All right. Miss Doris has had a call in a request. I'll spit it out here in a minute. If I could hear my mother pray again.
1: That's a good song.
0: Yeah, oh yeah. We're going to play that by Heirloom.
1: Yeah, and she's listening over in Duggar, so we're going to play that, and then after that, he knows just what I need. 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
0: Call us at 812-847-7442 or text us at 512-1039.